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AM 630 KCIS, more music multiplied, too, from Steve Camp, Stranger to Holiness, and He's All You Need. Hey, the Hope Squad is a community of us, Jesus followers, who may not be able to go to the end of the road to share Jesus, but we can empower those who are prepared to go to the end of the road and who can bring Bibles to the people there that some have never heard His name before. 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How can they hear without someone preaching to them? Romans 10:14. So, yeah, one hand to Jesus, one hand to reach out to those who need to hear His name.

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0: AM 630 KCIS, your More Music Saturday with Lisa Bevel. That's called My Freedom. 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Handyman, teacher, mentor, and friend, that's Papa Chuck. But what happens when the kids in the town of Wildwood find out who Papa Chuck used to be? And it's followed by Life at the Pond at 8 o'clock. Then at 8:30, Adventures in Odyssey. Olivia and Matthew Parker compete for a chance to be Wooten Bassett's camp assistant. And by the way, Adventures in Odyssey is working on a movie that should be coming out in early 2027. We'll talk more about that as we get closer. Down Gilead Lane at 9 tonight, Focus on the Family Radio Theater. Voyage of the Dawn Treader continues at 9:30. Lamplighter Theater at 10, 10:30 Unshackled. Quiet Time, Lights Out at 11 o'clock. Hey, coming up next, the Newsboys, and we want to wish a happy 59th birthday to Jody Davis of the Newsboys, celebrating today. Also, Jim Caviezel, who, of course, played Jesus in The Passion of the Christ, turns 58 today, and Jim from Mount Vernon just between here and Bellingham.
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AM 630 KCIS from north of the border, Vancouver. Carolyn Aaron's there with Seize the Day. I'm Joe Michaels. Time for me to scoot over. Jim and John, focus on the family, coming up at the top of the hour. I want to thank Mark Holland for putting all of the music together. 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
3: Hi, Jesus.
4: The Bible reminds us the Lord is near to all who call on him. That's why God gave us the gift of prayer, because he wants to talk with us.
1: It's like a hotline to God.
2: Yeah, you can just dial him up.
3: Isn't that cool? Give us
4: this day. Jesus taught us to pray, to be united as one. So let's come together as one body to pray the prayer that Jesus gave us.
5: Hey there, this is Ryan Nebles, founder of Display the Way Ministry and Reentry here in Everett. Will you just say the Lord's Prayer with me? Our Father in heaven, hallowed be your name. Your kingdom come, your will be done on earth as it is in heaven. Give us today our daily bread, and forgive us our trespasses as we forgive those who trespass against us. And lead us not into temptation, but deliver us from evil. For yours is the kingdom, the power, and the glory forever and ever. Amen.
6: USA Radio News. I'm Amp Harrell. California authorities may have uncovered a new serial killer as a man led police to two male bodies after telling police he'd murdered someone. Ed Sheeran downed nearly 500,000 Instagram followers after controversy over his recent tour. President Trump rejecting an Iranian proposal to reopen the Strait of Hormuz. Trump told reporters,
7: "Well, I'm rejecting it. They want to make a deal, but they open the Strait immediately because they're losing so badly."
6: Microsoft co-founder Bill Gates says Congress needs to regulate the development of AI. A new study says kids who have their own smartphones at age 12 are more likely to develop eating disorder symptoms. And President Trump moved to cancel almost $1 billion in spending already approved by Congress. The White House announced the move late on Friday, and among those things canceled, $560 million in spending on services for refugees, asylum seekers, and other migrants through DHS. From America's News Network, USA Radio News.
8: In our KCIS Seattle area forecast, mostly cloudy tonight, mostly sunny tomorrow, and partly sunny on Monday. Our lows tonight in the 40s to lower 50s, highs tomorrow and Monday, the low to mid-60s.
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10: 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It's great.

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5: Because it's really hard to enjoy your life when you're trying to control everything and everyone in your life.
6: Won't be joyful.
5: It will not be joyful. And so the choice is, it's not that we're going to get it right all the time, but the choice is to get it right now, while there is still time, to, instead of dreading your life, start enjoying your life. Yeah. And start surrendering to God that which is outside of your control.
4: Well, that's Lisa Turkhurst, and she joins us today on Focus on the Family with Jim Daly, and I'm John Fuller.
6: You know, John, most of us probably wouldn't describe ourselves as controlling. So often, controlling people don't know they're controlling.
4: That's true.
6: And there's so many different environments when we talk about controlling. There's work. I mean, I've said, you know, when you're in this position, I'm responsible to the donors and the board. There's a certain amount of control I need to exert to make sure the ministry's moving in the right place and not feel bad about that. You know, this is a direction or a change of course that we need to make, so let's make it. And people say, well, that's very controlling. But you need that. So there are healthy examples of control. Then we get into marriage, and again, that can be unhealthy. You know, if one of the spouses is overly controlling, out of fear perhaps. The good news is we're going to talk about this topic today with our guest in such a powerful and positive way for us to recognize those temptations for control, what drives it, the fear in us and other things, and then what do we do to move to a more biblical, godly perspective?
4: Yeah, because so much of life can't be controlled, right? Well,
6: let's
4: Lisa Turkhurst is always popular when we have her here in the studio, and you're about to hear why. As the president and chief visionary officer of Proverbs 31 Ministries, she's encouraged literally millions of women to strengthen their faith and their relationships. She's written a number of books, and one that we're talking about today is called Making Peace with What I Can't Control. Find relief from the exhaustion of overthinking, trying to fix others, and wanting to figure it all out. And you can learn more about Lisa and this book at our website.
6: That is so good. What a great title.
5: Thank
6: Lisa,
5: you.
6: Welcome in.
5: Thank you so much. I'm so honored once again to be with you guys.
6: At Proverbs 31 Ministries, you're talking to so many women. What in this category of control are you hearing from them where they're struggling?
5: I think people, first of all, there's a big section of people that wouldn't necessarily, like you said before, Jim, they're not necessarily saying I'm a control freak or I have control issues. And yet they're walking around so exhausted from trying to manage everything that they are responsible to manage, but then also stepping over that line, managing other people, situations that they feel they want a certain outcome. All of it's so very understandable. And I would say the vast majority of people, the root of their control is not power, it's fear.
6: Mm-hmm.
5: And I think when we start to really peel back the layers, we have to understand and take a look at there's a paper thin line between being a responsible person, which is really good, to being a controlling person. And so we have to examine where is that line and how can we address the fear that often drives these controlling tendencies that, whether we know it or not, must be dealt with.
6: And we are going to get into that, thankfully, because I think you're right over ground zero when you talk about fear manifesting itself in control, because we want to control the environment we're in. But before we get there, this idea of control can be masked as something good. You know, that you care about others.
5: That's
6: you
5: right.
6: want to help them get to a better place. And those are all noble things to be about.
5: Exactly.
6: Talk about that, that you saw in yourself, this justification for control, that I'm just trying to help them be better.
5: Yeah. Well, and not just I saw in myself, I still see it in myself.
6: Yeah, right. All of us have some of this, especially as Christians.
5: Yeah. You know, when I went through in my first marriage, just complete betrayal and devastation, I didn't realize that I was working overtime to try to manage another person. Mm. I truly felt like I was trying to save my marriage. I was trying to save my family. I was trying to save this man that I had been with so long. I didn't understand. I just didn't have the language or the context that what I was actually doing was hindering him from hitting rock bottom and realizing that he had a savior, but it wasn't me. And sometimes I think in a desperate attempt to save another person, what we don't realize is we're actually stepping in front of the very consequences that could actually help them. It's only understandable that we do everything that we can to try to talk them into making different choices, to try to prevent, you know, certain outcomes. And, you know, it's also very understandable. So if you're in that place, you know, before we even start talking about what needs to be done, I just want to say, I get it. And here's another big category, parents of adult children. You know,
6: teens too.
5: Teens too. It's like, you know, we see things so clearly because for me, I'm bringing 57-year-old wisdom into a scenario where there's 20 and 30 year olds making decisions. My kids are great kids, but also there are certain things that I'm like, oh, no, don't do that. Don't do this. And it's not because I want to control them. It's because I want to help them. But help taken too far can really get us in trouble.
6: And I think the challenge is knowing where that line is. Like you said, it's so hard to give advice. You know, I'm thinking of the scripture where the Lord, they're out on the sea and the storm is going and he's sleeping. And the disciples are like, man, come on, this is dangerous. This is life-threatening. And then he calms the storm. But it's mentioned in scripture that they kind of woke him up. It's that kind of thing. Some people, let's say spouses, may look at that and say, you're disconnected from reality, man. You should be controlling in this situation. Like the Lord should have known to wake up and calm the storm in that setting. But with a teen child who's having struggles or an adult child, there's a certain amount of wisdom and control you want to apply. But in the end, you got to let them be the Lord's, right?
5: Mm-hmm.
6: That sounds hard and calloused.
5: It is very, very challenging. But here's that paper thin line. I think let's just go there between responsibility and being controlling. When I am being responsible, I manage all that is within my ability to manage, to control. But regarding other people, I don't step over that line and also try to manage them. So being responsible is, I am going to manage what is within my ability to manage. But regarding the outcome, I must trust God.
6: Yeah.
5: And I've made peace with the fact that ultimately I have to trust God. If I'm being controlling, then controlling is I'm going to manage everything that is within my ability to manage. And I'm also going to manage everything that is really outside of my ability to manage. Because regarding the outcome, I'm only willing to accept the outcome that I think is best.
6: Yeah. There's so many behaviors that the Lord warns us about, fear being one of them. Fear not. Don't live in that state of fear. One of the things for unhealthy control, in my opinion, as I've observed it, is when it starts from fear rather than from a healthy place. Fear almost, when it rises, the only tool in a mom's tool chest, a dad's tool chest, a husband, a wife, whatever the application, is you reach for control to increase control to lower your fear.
5: Exactly.
6: And it doesn't really help.
5: Well, and here's the tricky thing about it. Sometimes it does. In a temporary sense, sometimes our controlling efforts really do start to steer things in a direction that we want them to go, but it's all temporary because ultimately we cannot control how another person thinks, the narrative that another person believes, or what a person does, or what they even say. So ultimately we can't control that. So even if it seems like it works for a little bit, our controlling efforts, it will eventually fall apart and leave us more anxious than we were before. Control is really fear. disguised as a strength. So think about that for a second. Control is really fear described as a strength. And I think sometimes we think there's nothing we can do about fear. It just hits us. And we know the verses, you know, the go-to verse, of course. You know, God did not give us a spirit of fear. But I think it's important that we understand fear can actually be broken into four distinct components that will give us a little bit more understanding of what we can do, practically speaking, about fear. The first component of fear, you can't do anything about. That's the alert or the alarm. So that's when you become aware of something and you become alert or alarmed. This is something that's stirring up fear inside of me. That's going to hit you. And you really cannot control that at all. Then the second two components of fear, that's where we can do some work. So one of them is memory. Instantaneously, when we feel that alert or alarm, our brain is going to go back very quickly. It happens just like this. Go back to another time, a memory that we felt the same feeling. And then it's going to interpret what we are experiencing based on the memories that we have. Then the next component is perception. Based on what's happened before, you know, and certainly if we've had previous trauma, trauma is not just what happens to us. It's the story we tell ourselves because of what happened. That's perception. So memory and perception, that's where work can happen. That's where we can really make progress with our fear. And the fourth component is either our reaction or our response. We want to get to response, not always just feeling paralyzed because we feel a fear and then we react, right? Now, obviously, in the moment that I feel this feeling of fear, I'm not going to go, okay, let me break it down now. What's a previous memory? What's a perception? That's not the time to do it. The time to do it is when we don't feel threatened.
6: Yeah.
5: And we can really examine. So this situation is constantly stirring up this fear inside of me. So now let me go back. Where do I have other memories where maybe a worst case scenario did happen? And what is the story, the perception that I'm telling myself because of what happened? We can do work there in a time where we're not threatened. And if we do some work, then our chances increase to have a better response on the end. So in that moment, we more quickly tell ourselves a better story about what reality is. Sometimes when you've been through worst case scenario after worst case scenario, you start convincing yourself and in that moment of fear saying, oh, this is absolutely going to be worst case scenario. When in reality, it probably won't be. It won't be best. It won't be worse. It'll hit somewhere in the middle. So that perception work, the story that we've been telling ourselves is really important.
6: It's so critical because that controlling attitude, especially in parenting, can really bring damage to the relationship.
5: That's right. And, you know, we talked a little bit about the role that fear is playing in all of this and the two components, memory and perception. So this is where we can really take a step back. I encourage people to get a journal and start writing healthier perceptions in our journal. Like when I feel this, you know, it's not always this. And then put in some Bible verses. And like Nehemiah says, take counsel with yourself and then certainly bring it all to the Lord in prayer and bring in scriptures too. All of that can help us in a moment where we're preparing in times of strength for times of struggle.
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4: 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Let's resume now with the balance of today's programming. Yeah, and Lisa, this is something generally in the culture that we're seeing anyway. I mean, bubble-wrapped kids, you know, wearing bike helmets because they might fall from their bike. I fell from my bike. I survived. So there is something in the Christian community where we think Jesus is the answer for this. Mm-hmm. And you have a story of Judas in the scripture that really highlights the difference between saying, I want Jesus to take care of this, and then I really want Jesus to take care of this.
5: Exactly. Well, the story of Judas, you know, we have certain perceptions of Judas where, you know, he was the one that betrayed Jesus, sold him out for money, and then, of course, we know what played out after that. And so, oftentimes, I would see the story of Judas and think, oh yeah, I know that. So I didn't ever dig deep or do any

0: you want, they're good. They're not bad desires. The problem is that Judas decided to do it his way, and he was only willing to accept an outcome that he thought was best, and he didn't pause and think that God could be doing something different and better. Different doesn't always mean bad. Different just means different. What Jesus's plan was, he was gonna rise up. He was going to become a king, but he wasn't just after saving the people of the day. He was after eternal salvation. God's plan was so much bigger than what Judas could even fathom. And the most tragic part of Judas's story is in the end, he tried to undo what he did. He took the money back and said, you know, like, take the money back. And he realized he couldn't undo what he did. And then, of course, it wound up taking him right to his death.
1: You know, there is such a big application for us there in terms of God's plans for our lives, for those around us, our kids, etc. I mean, and it's hard to say, Lord, I truly give this all over to you, which was Judas's mistake. You're absolutely right. But we do that in so many different ways that we are saying, I love you, I don't trust you, Lord. That's what we're really saying.
0: Yeah.
1: And man, God has to say, okay, child, just give me some time. You'll see why my plans are better and bigger. You know, so many testimonies of alcoholics, addictions of all kinds that end up in a godly place where the person is saved. Not everybody has that experience. But you sit there and go, the valleys that I had to go through, I'm so grateful for. Because that's what ultimately brought me to the Lord.
0: Absolutely.
1: And, but that is hard. It's hard for a parent to say, okay, Lord, have your way with my child.
0: Yeah.
1: Because I'm going to trust that you're going to bring him to you.
0: But in the end, you know, we have to remember when we release a loved one, when we release a child into trusting the Lord, you know, we're releasing them to the Lord. We're not releasing them to a cliff to fall over. We need to mentally have this picture. We are releasing them into the arms of God, and that's the safest place for any person to be. Now, will we always get the outcome that we want? Absolutely not. But regardless, we can't control the outcome anyways. So why not take that step and release them into the arms of the Lord and let the Lord carry what was never yours to carry?
1: Yeah. And also in that respect, it's not saying don't be engaged. You know, sometimes as Christians, we live on these switches, you know.
0: Yeah.
1: Lord, he's all yours. And
0: yeah,
1: I'm not going to talk to him again.
0: We don't want to live in extremes like
1: right.
0: that, right? We want to be responsible.
1: Right.
0: For example, like the riding the bike thing. It is responsible to tell our kids to put their helmet on. It is responsible to give them a safe path to bike. It is responsible to, you know, let our kids get outside and have some fresh air and all of that. But can we ultimately control that no accident will ever happen? No, we can't.
1: Yeah.
0: And so we can do all that we are responsible to do. And then once we've done that, we have to rest and trust in the Lord. That doesn't mean disengage. Stay engaged, just don't be controlling.
1: Yeah. You know, this idea of helper and fixer. I think Jean and I represent this. She is a helper, I'm a fixer. And we can get into trouble with that. And you have a similar story that we helped a friend with a car loan, and it didn't go well.
0: Right.
1: But what was your story, your experience with that?
0: Yeah, so, you know, I'm a very tender-hearted person, and compassion taken too far, I've learned in therapy, is codependency. I need you to be okay so I can feel okay, so how can I make you okay? Because I want to feel okay, okay?
1: I think I followed that.
0: Yeah. And so, you know, sometimes my compassion will run ahead, and, you know, if I have something, example, if I have the money to go help another person, I sometimes feel compelled to do it. And I know this about myself, so I have to watch it. Because what can often happen is if we try to step in and rescue that person, if I want to give them money as a gift, and it's not irresponsible for me to do that, then give it as a gift. But I would really caution you about giving money to someone who has already proven themselves irresponsible with money. Because when you do that, what's going to eventually happen if you expect them to pay you back, it's going to go bad really quickly. If they've already proven themselves not responsible with money, they're not going to suddenly, because now you give them more money, it's not going to suddenly make them responsible with money. And that's kind of the trap I got in.

0: And the situation started off, it felt so good in the moment. Like, I'm helping this person, you know, co-sign this loan. It's going to be great. It felt awesome. I felt like a hero. But then when it came time to expecting them to be responsible again, when they'd already proven over and over and over to not be responsible, my expectations for them to suddenly manage this well, of course, they weren't met. I became part of their problem, that I was always chasing them down for money, which really was not the case. Yeah. Now, again, am I saying never loan money to people? That's not what I'm saying. I'm saying don't enable somebody who's already proven that they're going to be irresponsible. Don't go into it thinking you're going to be the savior. They have a savior, but it's not you.
1: Yeah. Mm-hmm. But it is so hard to pull back for their best interests. Because
0: yes.
1: you want to feel good about yourself,
0: yes.
1: right?
0: And the thing is, can you do, like, here's what I encourage people. Okay, you want to help and you want to take the risk? Totally your choice. The control police, they're not going to come swarming in on you and give you a big hand slap. Nope, you know. But do you have to take it to an extreme of solving the big problem? Or could you come in and solve part of the problem out of your compassion, out of your love for them? You know, do you have to give them all the money, or could you come in and offer them a gift of relief that's a temporary, you know, solution, not to the big problem, but to something more immediate yeah. today? And so I'm not saying draw hard lines here. I'm not saying to, you know, be suddenly like anti-people. I'm saying be wise about what it is really costing you. Be aware
1: yeah,
0: of
1: good.
0: The emotional wear and tear.
1: You talk about flipping the script, and I think this might be in day one here. We're going to come back next time if you're willing.
0: Absolutely.
1: And talk more about this topic. But you talk about flipping the script, replacing thoughts like, I can't believe this. Like, I can't believe that couple would not manage this auto loan the way they need to, right?
0: Mm-hmm.
1: And you can, again, you can generate a lot of emotion about what they're not doing to perform to your expectation, which is a form of control. But talk about flipping the script. Give us some of those examples of what we're saying in our head that tends to float in the control person's mind.
0: Absolutely.
1: Yeah.
0: So often, and I'm not going to put this on anyone else, I'll put it on me. Often what I would say is, I can't believe they're doing this. And that shocks my system, almost sending me into fight, flight, freeze mode, right? Or I'll go, I would never do this to someone. Again, shocking my system, putting me in this place of extreme anxiety and almost disbelief that this is happening. So instead, I've learned to go, okay, this is very consistent with other behaviors that they've demonstrated before. I really shouldn't be surprised. Or this is hard. I can acknowledge that it's hard, but I don't have to let this derail me and my emotions the rest of the day. I can accept this because, you know what? Again, very consistent with the behaviors they've been demonstrating for a long time. It's not that that second script fixes the problem, but what it really does is help me stay in touch with reality. This person has demonstrated this behavior before. They're continuing to demonstrate it. And remember, mental health is a commitment to reality at all costs. We want to stay in reality and so that we can really deal with the issue.
1: Lisa, this has been incredible. And we're just kind of getting there, you know, the scratching of the surface. I want to come back next time and continue the discussion if you're willing.
0: Sure thing.
1: And let me turn to the listener. We all face circumstances we can't control. And then what do we do with that? Especially when it involves the people we love and care about the most. Typically, we tend to control those people the most, not the friend or the stranger at a distance. And Focus on the Family is here with great input from wonderful guests like Lisa and all the content from her and other people. Just think of us as your resource center in that regard. We will help you with that and hopefully give you biblical wisdom, practical guidance, and hope in Christ fundamentally. If you're struggling and need some guidance, get a hold of us. We have caring Christian counselors. You can start there. They'll call you back and spend time with you. We have a referral network. If you need more time with a counselor, we'll find somebody in your area that you can go and talk with. Mm-hmm. We also have those trusted resources, articles, programs, videos, counseling support, and much, much more. The idea is don't create an excuse that you can't find help. Help is here for you. Just call us. And if you can make a monthly pledge of any amount, we'll send you Lisa's book as our way of saying thank you for being part of the ministry and helping other people. We had one woman who wrote in, Connie. She said, 10 years ago, I learned I was carrying a stillborn child. I turned to focus on the family, and you helped me through one of the most difficult times of my life. Now, a friend I'll be mentoring was diagnosed with cancer. I knew exactly where to turn for resources and support. God has used this ministry in my life again and again, and I'm so grateful you've always been there when I needed you. There's the evidence. Wow. And that's such a powerful story. So get in touch with us. Help us to help others like Connie to find their source in Christ. And if you can't make a monthly pledge, we'll send you a copy of Lisa's book for a one-time gift as well. And man, I hope you'll do it today.
2: 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I'm John Fuller, inviting you back as we continue this really important conversation with Lisa Turkhurst and once again help you and your family thrive in Christ. 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
0: Release a loved one, when we release a child into trusting the Lord, you know, we're releasing them to the Lord. We're not releasing them to a cliff to fall over. We need to mentally have this picture. We are releasing them into the arms of God, and that's the safest place for any person to be. Now, will we always get the outcome that we want? Absolutely not. But regardless, we can't control the outcome anyways.
2: That's insight from Lisa Turkhurst, who's our guest today again on Focus on the Family with Jim Daly. And we're glad you've joined us. I'm John Fuller.
1: You know, John, it's great to have Lisa back. Every time it's just like wisdom, wisdom, wisdom. And she's lived, you know, a life of observation, I would say. You know, last time we talked about fear and control, and we're going to continue that discussion today. It was so good and has application for each and every person, because in this life, in our sinful nature, fear, which the Lord does not want us to live in, leads to unhealthy control issues. And I would say, you know, many of the marital problems that we see here at Focus on the Family that we help at Hope Restored, our marriage intensive, much of it is rooted in this area of fear and control. And I'm so grateful she's written the book that we can talk about today. And I just want to get on with it.
2: Yeah. And that book is called Making Peace with What I Can't Control. Find relief from the exhaustion of overthinking, trying to fix others, and wanting to figure it all out.
1: Hey, hang on, John. The phones are ringing off the hook.
2: Don't miss out on your opportunity.
1: Come on.
2: Contact us today if you want to get a copy of the book. And by the way, download the broadcast app that we have so you don't have any fear about missing out on what Lisa shared last time.
1: We covered a lot of material last time, but we're going to roll into continuing to get to this issue of fear and control and all that. Let's go back and kind of talk about the common fears that often lead to control, because we didn't get to that list. And I'll read them again, and I want you to highlight a couple. But fear of rejection, abandonment, or not being loved. So these are the things in a lot of times in our childhood that we experience that set up our attitudes and our emotional response.
0: And even our perceptions of present day things we're going to face. We will pull from these previous feelings, and they may go all the way back to unhealed things in our childhood or even experiences that we had throughout our adulthood. But boy, rejection's a big one.
1: And abandonment. I mean, that can, in a marriage, that can be some, the other spouse is working late and you catastrophize that into, what are they doing? They're not wanting to spend time with me. And they're actually working on a project that the boss said, could you get this done by the time you leave tonight? So some of that is like that, right? And because of those wounds as a child, you're making it as something it's not.
0: Yeah, I think one of the greatest fears that we have as humans is emotional suffering. And certainly the fear of loss ties right into that as well. I tell a story in the book about one of my dearest friends. Her name is Leah. She has worked side by side with me on every book project that I've done for, it seems like, eons, truly. But because we're so close and we're working together all the time, we process a lot of life. I tell a story about Leah losing her father to brain cancer. And he went from being this vibrant, healthy, strong man to finding out he had a brain tumor. And then the decline and deterioration, it was shocking. It definitely impacted her, and the grief was enormous. So Leah had one son by the time her father passed, and then she since had another daughter. And she came to me and she said, I think there's this area of controlling that has been really troublesome to my marriage. And that is that I always want to make every choice for my kids to make sure that they are healthy. And, you know, I watched my father deteriorate, and I don't want that in my children. And so it's caused some tension between her and her husband. So we were processing this. And I asked her a very important question. I said, Leah, are you trying to keep your kids healthy? Or are you trying to prevent cancer? Because trying to keep your kids healthy, that is a responsible thing to do. Trying to prevent cancer is impossible. You can do all that you can do to set your children's health up for success, but ultimately you cannot control whether or not they ever get, you know, a diagnosis of cancer. And I think that helped open her brain to that fine line between being responsible, feed your kids healthy food, do what you need to do to keep them healthy, but not be so controlling where you take it into hyperdrive trying to prevent cancer, because at the end of the day, that's not going to be possible.
1: Yeah, and that's a good example of how to deal in a healthy way with something that could be unhealthy. Mm-hmm. What was her first response, if you can recall? I mean, was she defensive or?
0: No, she wasn't, because I asked her a very important question at first. Are you open to a thought? And anytime we're going to share something that could step on somebody's toes, you just ask, you know, are you open to a thought? And she said, yes, I am. And so I asked her that profound question, you know, are you trying to keep your kids healthy? Are you trying to prevent cancer. And it really, really impacted on a very practical level the way that she's now interacting with her family. It was life-changing to her. It's not a perfect science, of course. Does she sometimes still step into, you know, trying to prevent cancer? Of course she does. But because she's aware of it, it has drastically improved the environment of her home. And I think that's the secret. It's not to do this right all the time, but it's to get it right while there is still time to provide a healthier environment for us and our loved ones.
1: Yeah, that is so good. In that regard, you were up in a alpine, I think, one of those alpine slide rides. We have plenty of them here in Colorado, actually. Come visit them. But it's what they do in the summertime, and you get into this metal, I don't know what you'd call it, car.
2: Yeah, kind of a roller coaster car.
1: Yeah, and you ride down the ski slopes, and you do it at a fast pace. But you learn something in that, kind of that little lesson of how to surrender.
0: That's right. And it was a painful lesson, truly. So my friend Joy really wanted to ride the mountain coaster. I was very timid. And I thought, I don't want to ride the mountain coaster. I've never wanted to ride a mountain coaster. I don't have that on my bingo card. And I'm looking at the mountain coaster and I'm like, I'm not even sure this thing is 100% safe. So I would prefer not to. I can find other things to do to have a lot of fun. I don't need that. But she was like, come on, you can do it with me. You can do it with me. And then she finally said, we'll ride on it together. I said, okay. So we get up. And you know, have you ever been in a situation where things are unfolding, but it takes your brain a minute to catch up before all of a sudden you realize it's kind of too late. My brain didn't catch up on time. That's what happened. They strapped Joy in her seat, ushered me to the front of the car. Basically, I am sitting on the front of the car. They put a seatbelt across me and then the thing goes. And I realize I'm in a terrible position. I was trying to control. And instead, now I have put myself in the worst position possible. I am strapped to the front of this. The thing starts going. The operator looks at Joy and says, do not hit the brake unless there's an object in front of you. And Joy and I are both rule followers. And so she never hit the brake. And we went so fast because
1: velocity.
0: The weight of two of us on the car made us go even faster. And never hitting the brake, we screamed so loud. We had friends on the other side of the mountain and they could hear us and identify that it was Joy and Lisa screaming. And at first, I was screaming like for my life. Like, help me, help me. Like, I was so unwell. But about three quarters of the way into the ride, I thought, all that's doing is wearing my voice out. Like, nobody's coming to save us. No, there is, until we get through this, we cannot get off this, we cannot get around this, we cannot get above this, we've got to get through this. And I stopped screaming. And I just kind of surrendered to the process, and we did get through it. Yeah. You know, one of the most powerful prepositions in all of the Bible, as my friend Dr. Joel Munimali says, is the word through. We have to sometimes just go through. The children of Israel had to go through the wilderness. Jesus had to go through the cross. Sometimes we are going to be in situations where there is absolutely nothing we can do. We are strapped to the front of a situation that is going to barrel through what is going to barrel through, and we have to get through it. But in the process of getting through it, if we white knuckle it, resist it, scream at the top of our lungs, we can certainly make that the way we get through it. Yeah. Or we can realize, ultimately, I don't have control. Ultimately, I've got to surrender this. And what I would say is surrender it to the Lord. And the roller coaster eventually came to a stop. Unstrapped myself, got off, and I declared, I'll never do that again. So, you know, but in the middle of it, there was nothing I could do to control. And I thought, this is what it feels like. This is what it feels like to have absolutely no control. And guess what? I survived.
1: And we pay money to do that. That's
0: I did
1: crazy.
0: Pay money. That's a very important thing. I think Joy actually paid money for it, too.
1: You know, it's interesting with that. Think of life circumstances, whatever they might be, and the operator whispering that, the Lord whispering to us, don't use the brake. Wow.
0: Mm.
1: Whatever you do, don't use the brake. Mm-hmm. I've got you. Mm-hmm. That's a challenge.
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1: Lisa, I'm thinking of a book that Focus published with Dr. Ken Wilgus. The title is hilarious. It's Feeding the Mouth That Bites You, How to Emancipate Teenagers into Adulthood. And it kind of fits with this. But he explained to me, and I'm going to paraphrase, so Ken, if I'm doing this inappropriately, let me know. But he said a lot of his therapy time as a counselor is spent helping parents more so understand the moment they're in, because they tend to linger in that control, like you said, the healthy control of raising a young child, but they still have those attributes in the teen years. And he said that's the biggest mistake a parent is making. You know, you let your later teen decide if they're going to go to church. Really? Ken, are you serious? Because you know the answer is most likely going to be maybe not. But he's saying let them fail at home rather than go off to college or whatever they're going to do and totally get untethered to good habits, good biblical characteristics, etc. Mm-hmm. But you got to be strong enough, courageous enough to let them fail. Mm-hmm. And it's better that they fail in your home. That's kind of the genesis. But he said most of the therapy is undoing a parent's thought and helping a child be able to express themselves, which is kind of what you're saying.
0: Yeah, and let me fully acknowledge that I know how hard this is. And it sounds good when we're recording a broadcast.
1: Right.
0: Practical everyday living. Sometimes we're going to do this right and sometimes we're going to get it wrong. The secret is to recognize when we've gotten it wrong, when we've stepped over and tried to not only manage ourselves, but manage their life as well, is to catch it quickly and to go and acknowledge like, hey, I have stepped over into control mode and, you know, I love you. I want the best for you. It's not an excuse, but that is the truth. And guess what? Now I'm ready to say the script to you.
1: Yeah.
0: Okay.
1: So good.
0: Your choice. Okay. Yeah. You see, I think we cross the line again from being responsible to being controlling the minute that I don't stop at just sharing my wisdom, but I expect someone else's choices to line up with my desires.
1: That's it. That's the difference. And that's exactly what he's getting at. And that's where you end up in trouble. So let's make sure we understand what's mine and what's yours. Whoever that other person is, your spouse, your child, your friend. How do you know what's genuinely yours to own and what is theirs to own?
0: So if I can't own it, I can't control it. So here's the thing. Like, I tell a story in the book about a loved one that had been struggling with addictions. And certainly in the world of addictions, control is a really big factor at play. So my loved one had been struggling with addictions, and I had gotten so in tune with their struggle that one night I woke up and it was like 2 o'clock in the morning, and I sat straight up in bed gasping, and I'm like, they're in trouble. They're doing something they're not supposed to be doing. Now, we didn't live in the same household, but it was someone I cared a lot about. And so we had Find My on our phone. And so I checked their location. And sure enough, 2 a.m., they're driving around. And I thought, there's no reason to be driving around at 2 a.m. And I literally got in my car. And I want you to hear where I'm crossing the line now. I got in my car and I drove to find them. They went through an all-night drive-through. I went to that drive-through, I was able to catch up to them, and I pulled my car beside theirs, told them to pull over. They refused. I parked my car. I went and I put my body, I stood my body in front of their vehicle and said, you cannot drive until you pull over and take a breathalyzer test. And it had become such an overwhelming situation that I carried a breathalyzer test in my glove compartment. And so I eventually got them to pull over. And eventually they took the breathalyzer test. And eventually I talked them into letting me drive them home. But I will tell you, after I dropped them off, I drove home. I walked up my sidewalk at 3 a.m. And I thought, what am I doing? This is not sustainable. This is not sustainable. And in the end, this isn't helping. Is that an extremely painful realization? Yes. But what I was doing was I was not only doing my part, I was doing their part. And I felt like it was my duty to prevent bad things from happening. And so I became a rescuer to the nth degree. And in the end, did all of my rescuing efforts ever cause them to turn around? No. I rescued and rescued and rescued and rescued, but it's kind of like pulling a loved one off a train track. If they're continuing to crawl back up on that train track and the train is barreling closer and closer and closer, every single time when you climb back on the train track and you pull them off and you pull them off and you pull them off, eventually you're going to crawl up on the train track chasing them once again, and the train's going to run over you both.
1: Yeah. I mean, and it's, you know, I know a story where someone did engage their adult child, young adult, 20-something, and they did that exact thing, and it actually, the outcome was a more positive outcome, that was an action that arrested the child's behavior and they got help. And so it is, you know, you never know. But I, just like you're looking at those things, but you've got to know your motivation, and only you can know your motivation.
0: That's
1: like, how
0: right.
1: far can I do this? How long can I do this? And, you know, that is such a personal thing, but the warning is what we're wanting parents to
0: Absolutely.
1: Hear or friends to hear.
0: And look, you can be a support, you can be the parent, you can be their greatest prayer warrior, you can put resources in front of them so that they can try to get the help they need, but at the end of the day, they have to make that
1: yeah,
0: choice.
1: That is so true, especially for addictions.
0: Yeah.
1: Lisa, let me ask you, you have a great story about giving a very precious treasure to a stranger on an airplane, somebody named Ron. Describe what happened and then what happened over the years.
0: So I got on an airplane one day, and this was 25 years ago. And I was very tired, so I prayed a selfish prayer. Lord, let me be the only one on my row because I'm so tired. I've been speaking
1: like that prayer
0: at a retreat all weekend, and I was all talked out. And then right before the plane doors closed, they let one last person on the airplane. It was a man named Ron. I came to know his name because he came to sit right beside me. And I was like, oh.
1: And he wanted to talk.
0: Well, I wasn't sure at first, so I decided I'm going to pull out my Bible. So either that will make him not talk to me, or if we do talk, I'm going to steer the conversation to something that I want to talk about, and that's the Lord. So he sat down, and at first he didn't say anything, and then he leaned over as we got into the flight. He goes, so you're just going to like sit there and read the Bible? And I looked at him and I said, yes, I think the Bible's very interesting. What do you know about the Bible? And he's kind of fumbled with his answer a bit, letting me know he knew some facts about God, but he didn't have a personal relationship with the Lord. And then he started asking me questions about the Bible. And so first they were kind of easy. I was able to answer them. And then I started lifting up emergency prayers to the Lord, like, help me find these answers, Lord, you know, and I'm going all over the Bible and reading him different scriptures. And in the middle of all of that, the Lord said to me, just really pressed on my heart, Lisa, give this man your Bible. And so while I'm still witnessing to this man, I start having an argument with God. I'm like, God, this is my Bible. This is my tear-stained, highlighted, written in. My kids have drawn pictures in this. This is my Bible. But that is a good suggestion. I'll go home. I'll buy him a Bible. I'll highlight some verses, package it up, get his address, send it to him. Go, God. And I continue to talk to Ron. But the Lord was just crystal clear, putting it on my heart, give this man your Bible. So eventually I closed my Bible. I put the Bible on Ron's lap and I said, I think you're supposed to have my Bible. And he looked at me very shocked and he said, why would you give what is obviously a treasured possession to a complete stranger? Why would you do that? I said, well, I have to be honest. I don't really want you to have my Bible.
1: That was good.
0: But something that I've learned is in the midst of all of eternity, sometimes God pauses in the midst of all of this to touch the heart of one person. And Ron, I believe God's paused for you today. And so he took the Bible. He told me he would read it. And then the plane landed. We exchanged business cards. He took the Bible and got off the plane. And I remember thinking, oh, Lord, can I chase him down to make sure he doesn't throw it away in the nearest airport trash can? And the Lord was crystal clear. Like, no, anything you release into my hands, and this is what I felt like the Lord was saying, anything you release to me will never truly be gone.
1: Wow.
0: And I remember just kind of feeling that in my heart, hearing it from the Lord. And then a couple weeks later, I get a call from Ron. I was at my office. He called and he said, you are never going to believe what's happened to me. I went home and I took a week off from work to read that Bible. I acted like, yeah, of course, that's what we all do. But inside, I'm like, what?
1: Whoa.
0: And I never heard from Ron again. And then fast forward 24 years later, I was on tour in San Antonio, a little city outside of San Antonio, and three women came and found one of my assistants and said, is there any way we could meet Lisa? Because we want to tell her the rest of the story if she remembers the Bible that she gave away on that plane. Of course I remembered. And so we brought them backstage, and it was Ron's sister, a good family friend, and Ron's daughter.
1: Yeah.
0: And they shared with me the rest of the story, that Ron wound up giving his heart to the Lord. And he wound up leading his entire family to Christ. And then the daughter pulled out the Bible and she'd brought it with her, the Bible that I thought I'd never see again. And she pulled it out and she said, you know, a few years ago, my dad passed away very suddenly. And the greatest treasure he left me was your Bible that you'd given him. And she opened it up, and I could see my handwriting all throughout the Bible. I could see Ron's handwriting from all those years all throughout the Bible. And then when Ron passed away, I could then see his daughter's handwriting all through the Bible. And you know, that Bible story, it revisited my life at a time where I was really struggling. God, are you here? God, do you hear my prayers? Are you in control? And you know, God didn't have to do that. He didn't have to bring that Bible back 24 years later. Now, of course, I told the daughter she has to keep the Bible. But just the fact that I held it again and I heard the rest of the story, only God could do that.
1: Yeah.
0: And it reminded me so powerfully, God really is in control. God really does care about us. God really is working behind the scenes in ways that we will never, ever know all the details of. And most importantly, it truly, truly is a fact that whatever we release into the hands of God is never truly gone. It is safe to surrender that which is outside of our control to the Lord and let the Lord do what only He can do. We need to do our part, and then we have to leave the rest to God. We need to stop carrying weight that was never ours, that was never meant for us to carry.
1: Yeah. Wow.
0: Because it's really hard to enjoy your life when you're trying to control everything and everyone in your life.
1: Won't be joyful.
0: It will not be joyful. Mm-hmm. And so the choice is, it's not that we're going to get it right all the time, but the choice is to get it right now, while there is still time, to, instead of dreading your life, start enjoying your life.
1: Yeah.
0: And start surrendering to God that which is outside of your control.
1: Lisa, so good. So, so good. Thank you for being with us. This was powerful. And I hope for the listeners that this is striking a chord for you. If you're living there and you're trying to do the right thing for everybody, it may be time to assess that and look at obedience rather than living in fear and control. Lisa, again, thanks for being with us.
0: You're so welcome.
1: And if that's where you're at, get in touch with us. We have so much help for you here at Focus on the Family. Our team of caring Christian counselors is here to listen, pray with you, and help you find a path forward with hope and peace. And we have a wealth of trusted resources to come alongside you, offering biblical wisdom and practical help for your marriage, your parenting, and whatever challenges your family may be facing. Just reach out to us. One of those great resources is Lisa's terrific book, Making Peace with What I Can't Control, Find Relief from the Exhaustion of Overthinking, Trying to Fix Others, and Wanting to Figure It All Out. I mean, that title really sums it up. If fear, worry, overthinking, or trying to manage the choices of others has left you exhausted, this resource will help you. It'll help you recognize what's yours to carry and find the courage to release the rest to God. And when you make a pledge today, a gift of any amount, we'll send you a copy of Lisa's book, Making Peace with What I Can't Control, as our way of saying thank you for being part of the ministry and helping others too.
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15: When you come out the door on Saturday and you're going to your date night, you're going to be given an envelope. And then there's an opportunity for you to write a love letter to your spouse. Mm-hmm. Now, I took out my original books from when Dwayne and I first attended an event. Mm-hmm. And I brought it. I read it last night and I cried.
0: Mm-hmm.
15: And this is a cherished memory for me of what he wrote to me.

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0: For my double knee replacement surgery, which I was crazy to do both knees. I'm just telling you.
1: I'm glad you did it. It's done. Now we're going to be good. But I think it's great that our guests get to hear Cheryl Shoemake this week as their host. And she's going to have Jennifer Abbott.
0: Jennifer Abbott, one of our favorites.
1: We love Jennifer.
0: She leads the Family Life Weekend Remember speaker team. And today you get to hear the heart and the mission and the vision of Family Life's Weekend Remember Mary getaways, which literally happen all over the country basically year round and literally change marriages. So you're going to enjoy today.
2: So Jonathan and I have been spending a great deal of time as we are nearing retirement age talking about how we want our money to work for us, talking about passive investments that we can make in order to have the continue the lifestyle that we have without much impact when our income decreases, right? We have not done as much talking about how we should be investing in our marriage today for what it will look like in the future when we are retired, you know, because your marriage goes through seasons, much like your money ebbs and flows, so does your marriage. And you need to be investing in it at all times for the outcome that God has for you. So we are going to be talking today to someone who is familiar to the Family Life family, but may not be familiar to Family Life Today listeners. We're going to be talking to Jennifer Abbott about what we get to remember, but specifically why your marriage is worth investing in. Jennifer, welcome to Family Life Today.
3: Oh, thanks, Cheryl. It's a pleasure and an honor to be here with you today. We've already had a lot of good laughs and I'm excited to continue on.
2: So Jennifer, tell us a little bit about yourself. Like, how long have you been married? What's the makeup of your family? And what's your role here at Family Life?
3: Okay, I'm married to my husband, Dwayne, and we both work here at Family Life. And we have five beautiful adult children. Now, as far as my role, Cheryl, I gotta tell you, I have the absolute best job ever. Okay. I get to watch God change marriages and lives. Mm-hmm. And what, if you want to know what my title is, it's the Weekend to Remember Speaker Team Manager. So I have the privilege of managing our 50 speakers who speak at our Weekend to Remember events. I get to watch God change marriages and lives and legacies forward. And I every day I pinch myself that I get to do this and that I get to be here with you today. Yeah. What a privilege.
2: What a privilege. Well, what's one of the most remarkable stories that you can remember about God changing a marriage?
3: That's a great question, Cheryl. But I want to share this story about a girlfriend of mine. And she is in this beautiful blended family. Mm-hmm. And she married her husband and inherited three beautiful children. Mm-hmm. I was praying and then I felt the moment was right. I'm going to invite her and her husband to a Weekend to Remember marriage getaway. Mm-hmm. So I did, and I set them all up to go. Now, she was texting me throughout the whole weekend, and she was texting me first night, Rocky. You know what they did? They persevered. Then tonight she said, I have hope in my marriage. Mm. Then Saturday they continued on in the journey and they went on their date night. And then by the end of Sunday, she's texting me, said, this is a miraculous transformation. I cannot even believe how God has intentionally met us in the season we're in right now and transformed our marriage. This is just one story, Cheryl, and I get to hear these every single day, and it never ceases to amaze me of what our amazing God can do.
2: Yeah. So Jonathan and I, as I said before, like we do a lot of investing financially and what have you. We don't always take time to invest in our marriage, not out of malice or, but really just out of distraction, or we're just doing life. As a matter of fact, we have developed a language in our marriage when we feel like we're drifting away from one another. Mm-hmm. Again, not because of a rift or anything like that, just life. We will say, I miss you. Yes. And that's our cue to each other that we need to turn our attention towards each other in a very intentional way. So talk to us about what makes a Weekend to Remember a necessary tool for marriage. Talk to us about like marital drift and what that looks like and how that can creep in unintentionally and unaware.
3: We invest our time and energy a lot of things. We invest our time and energy managing our stock portfolios or like you're planning for retirement. But what are we doing to invest in one of the most important human relationships on earth, our marriage? So this is where I think it matters, because marriage matters and it's worth it. Now, the drift. No marriage is static. We're either intentionally heading towards God and oneness or we're drifting towards isolation. I think about when we first moved here to Florida. Now, I love going to the beach. You like going to the beach, Cheryl? It's so fun.
2: I like the ocean.
3: Okay,
2: the ocean. I don't like the sand.
3: Okay.
2: So,
3: okay. Sand is messy, but I love it all. Yeah. I love outdoors, you know. So we go to the beach.
2: Michigan girl, sorry.
3: Sand is messy. There's, you know, baby powder gets the sand off. But
2: okay.
3: We started going to the beach when we first got here. I would be out there swimming and boogie boarding with my kids. Even though they're older, we would go out into the ocean and swim for hours. And then my husband would be sitting there by our umbrella, catching the rays, getting a tan. He's got a great tan. And we'd be swimming for hours. And then at one moment, I looked up and I tried to find my husband and I couldn't see him. So we walked out of the water and we started walking down the beach, and we were probably a half a mile from my husband. We can see him because of the color of the umbrella. We knew what it is.
2: Yes.
3: This is just like it is in our marriage.
2: So
3: there's a natural drift. See, if we're not doing something intentionally, going together towards God and oneness, we're naturally going to drift. So this is the weekend to remember. It's a moment where you can put a stake in the ground and say, I'm going to halt our drift and move towards you intentionally and towards God. And it's just, this is why, to me, it's so powerful. And it's something that we can continually do over and over again in different seasons in our life, because we're all always in a different season in our life.
2: What causes drift, or how do I know that I have drifted away?
3: All couples are facing drift, right? We're going to work. We get busy. We have chores. We have kids. We're taking them to dance, to ballet, to sports. All these things are vying for our time. And maybe it's interrupting any intentional time we're spending with our spouse. So maybe it's just we're talking about all these logistics or a to-do list or a calendar, but we're really not sitting down talking about the heart and the things matter. The weekend to remember is designed for a couple to intentionally spend time together, to get away from the busyness of life and talk about things they may never have time to talk about. And then we have these gifted speakers who are going to talk about, here are some things, like we just talked about, challenges that every single couple faces. All couples are facing these challenges. Then they're going to learn these time-tested tools to strengthen their marriage. And then we're going to give them special moments to work on these things throughout the weekend and after the weekend. When my husband and I first got married, we never fought.
2: Really?
3: Well, before we got married.
2: Oh, okay.
3: Before we
2: okay.
3: got married. Let me We dated on and off for 2 years. Never fought. Not one fight. We get married, we start experiencing conflict.
2: Sure.
3: And we are both believers. And we're thinking to ourselves, what is wrong with us? We are broken. We did not know what to do. No one had told us that every single marriage has conflict. This is a normal part of life. But what are we going to do with conflict? Because when conflict, when it's handled correctly, can lead us towards oneness.
2: Absolutely.
3: So when we first got married, we experienced a lot of conflict. And honestly, my husband moved out for a little bit. And I don't think we were going to make it. But God intervened and he rescued our marriage. And he brought some people into our life to help us. And then in 2007, we had some friends invite us to a weekend to remember a marriage getaway. And we went to this getaway and both of us sitting here in the sessions and thinking, this is amazing. Why have we never heard this before? We could have used this when we first got married. Now, we are both believers. We are trusting in God, but you can know all the things. But knowing and doing something, those are two different things, Cheryl. Mm-hmm. We knew all this stuff in our head, but we didn't know how to do it. Another story that I could share is a gal I was working with, and she said, I just feel like we're roommates. Like, we're sharing the same space. We're not getting to the heart level in the intimacy. It's another thing that can come up and cause the drift towards isolation, busyness. It's another thing can cause the drift towards isolation. And all these are moments, if we let God in, he can do it. You know, and I think of marriage more like a marathon instead of a 100-yard dash, right? The 100-yard dash, start to finish really fast. But marriage is like a marathon, which is 26.2 miles, right? So we have the marathon. What do you need for a marathon? You need to have your nutrition. You need to have your water. You need to have your rest stops. People encouraging and cheering you along the way. You need to have your goos, nice pair of running shoes, all the things. What are all these things? Tools in your tool belt to help you finish the race. Why? Because marriage is hard sometimes, isn't it? And it's okay to say, this is hard, or things are hard, but it's worth it to persevere towards the finish line, right? Because we're all running this race.
0: Hey, Dave Wilson here to talk about the Love Like You Mean It marriage cruise that you got to be on with Ann and I. It's epic. It's life-changing. It's marriage-changing, and it's a lot of fun in the sun. It's on a boat, and we work on marriages. So, hey, it sells out, and you don't want to miss it. So here's how you can get in. 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We will see you on the boat.
2: We tell our girls now, we have a daughter who was married in, as of this taping, about 8 months ago, a daughter who is getting married in a couple of months. And we do a lot of conversation, talking with them about, you know, marriage. And we, before they were married, one of the things that we would say to them often is, listen, you can fall in love with anybody. You really can. But you cannot build a life with everyone. So you want to pray and choose wisely. Choose the friend that you can build a life with, that you can have conflict with, that you may have a disruption of intimacy with or what have you, but you know that this isn't the end of the relationship. Right. This is an invitation from God to look to him, look to his word, look to what tools he's provided, look to one another and say, okay, this is how we're going to begin to move back towards each other.
3: Exactly.
2: And I think what that does is it infuses our relationships with hope.
3: That's right.
2: Right? That we're in this season, and this chapter is not the whole book.
3: Exactly.
2: This is a chapter that we are living right now, and we can recalibrate. We can, we can come back to where, to God's intention for our marriage. And here are some opportunities to do that.
3: Exactly.
2: I will say this, Jonathan and I, for the first, we have been married now for 18 years, and the first 16 years of our marriage, we spent pouring into every other marriage that we could think of. We, every time we went to a marriage conference, every time we went to a marriage retreat, we were speaking, we were coaching, we were doing something at that conference. Well, 2 years ago, another one of your colleagues, Annetta Whitney.
3: Hi, Annetta. Yeah.
2: she gave us a weekend to remember for Detroit.
3: Okay.
2: And it was the first time in all of that time that we had been married that we got to sit and just receive. And again, we weren't in a bad place at all. I don't think we've ever been in a bad place. We've certainly had disagreements and things like that, but we weren't in a bad place. But we were in a place where, you know, it's, some things were routine because we were in the middle of life. We had a lot going on. And we decided we were going to take that weekend and we were going to act like tourists in our former city. We were going to go downtown and we were going to get the hotel.
3: Yay, good for you.
2: We were going to to do all of the activities and really just kind of pour into each other. And that was such a phenomenal time for us. Again, because we had spent so much time pouring into others, we finally took the opportunity to get poured into as well.
3: Right.
2: That was one of my favorite memories from A Weekend to Remember, that because that's the only memory that I have. But I so appreciated that that tool was available to us. What's some of your personal favorite memories from Weekend to Remember?
3: My personal favorite memories. I really

0: happening in the space that allows people to feel safe enough again to be vulnerable?
1: First of all, you came to this event. You're in the right place. Mm-hmm. God has you here for this time. And what we like to say is draw a circle around yourself or a hula hoop. Mm-hmm. And the person that you're going to work on is the person inside the circle or the hula hoop. At moments, we can sometimes have a tendency, right, to nudge your spouse or think, is he hearing this? Mm-hmm. I want him to work on this. Mm-hmm. This is for him. So this is when we're going to stay in our hula hoop and we're going to let God work and listen, because we're listening them to deliver God's biblical blueprints and giving us moments throughout the weekend, mm-hmm. non-threatening moments mm-hmm. throughout the weekend to apply what we've learned. And this is a moment where we could say, okay, Lord, work on me and in my life and transform me. So if we say, okay, Lord, let me take up my cross daily and follow you. Let me do that and work on me. Help me to surrender. And this is my prayer every day. You know, mm-hmm. I get up in the morning and I say, Lord, help me to surrender to you and transform me so that I can love my family and my husband and you. To a watching world, mm-hmm. looking not only to my own interests, but also to the interests of others. And these are the things that the weekend to remember is doing and giving you moments to say, okay, Lord, steer me back and put my eyes first on you so I can see my husband. You know, first of all, I got to believe that God gave my husband to me as the companion for me, really. Mm-hmm. I got to believe and receive him as my spouse.
0: What is the one thing that you would like each couple to know? Oh, yeah. There's a couple out there that say, Jennifer, I am excited about Weekend to Remember. I am ready to go. What is the one thing that you would want them to know before registering for an event in their area?
1: Okay. First of all, we already talked about this a little bit, but mm-hmm. I'm going to reiterate it. Mm-hmm. Work on you. Draw your hula hoop. Draw your circle around yourself. Let God work on your spouse. You work on you. Go in, I would say, with a surrendered heart, saying, Lord, make me your own and transform me. Mm-hmm. And I think with the Weekend to Remember, there's a little bit of a stigma. Mm-hmm. People think, you're going to a marriage event, you must have a problem in your marriage. Mm-hmm. And this could not be further from the truth. It is not a large group counseling session with 1,000 people and everybody sharing. Nobody's calling you up to the microphone and asking you to share your private, intimate struggles. No one's going to call on you. And I think people come into the Weekend to Remember with a little bit of fear because they don't know what to expect. And mm-hmm. this is why we're talking about it. Every marriage is worth it. Now, the second one is a fun one. It's logistics. Saturday evening is date night. Mm-hmm. Let's say you're in an event with 500 or 1,000 other people. You probably want to make date night reservations at a restaurant of your choice mm-hmm. or plan accordingly ahead of time. So the schedule is on the website. You can go to weekendtoremember.com. You can see the itinerary, but I would recommend kind of planning a little bit ahead and making dinner reservations now. If you're not a planner and you didn't, it's okay. Mm-hmm. But I do recommend that. Mm-hmm. So that's so fun. Okay, I do want to share one more thing here about Saturday night. Saturday night, we have this really great thing that happens. Mm-hmm. Maybe you remember what it is. Mm-hmm. When you come out the door on Saturday and you're going to your date night, you're going to be given an envelope. And that envelope's going to have questions for you to talk about on your date night. So it kind of takes the pressure off for your date night, no matter what happens. And then there's an opportunity for you to write a love letter to your spouse. Mm-hmm. Now, so I took out my original books from when Dwayne and I first attended an event, mm-hmm. and I brought it. I read it last night, and I cried. Mm-hmm. And this is a cherished memory for me of what he wrote to me yeah. and how much he loves me. We give you the opportunity to do this for one another. And you may be thinking to yourself, I'm not really liking my husband right now. And I don't want to write a love letter to him. That's okay. We have a draft with questions to help you and guide you. But I will say that people say this is one of their most

0: favorite experiences of the whole event, because this is a cherished memory that they can look back on. Just like you see, I'm tearing up.
1: Yes.
0: Because
1: yes,
0: I was absolutely reading what he wrote, and it was so long ago, but it's so meaningful to me that he took the time to write that to me. Yeah. And then you read it out loud to one another. So it's so sweet. So that's on Saturday night. And then Sunday is really sweet because we have an opportunity for the men to get real with the men. Mm-hmm. And then after the men, we have time for the ladies to get real with the ladies. Mm-hmm. And to me, this it's just a powerful time to affirm you who you are as you follow God. And then we all come back together for the last session about making your dream a reality. Yeah. And being a miss. See, I'm crying already because I'm just crying because, you know, it's so tender reading that letter. It really just is, and it's a cherished memory for everyone.
1: Yeah, I will also add that for couples out there who are leading a blended family, that there is a blended family session as well.
0: Yes, there is.
1: So there is some consideration for you, and you need to know that that's made available, which I think that's a level of thoughtfulness that is greatly appreciated as that demographic is kind of growing.
0: It is.
1: Jennifer, if I wanted to attend A Weekend to Remember, how would I do that? What do I do?
0: Okay. First of all, I do want to say that no marriage is static. Mm-hmm. We're either drifting towards isolation or we're moving towards oneness. So if you're thinking to yourself, oh, I don't know if I really want to attend this thing, I would say, do it. Go to weekendtoremember.com. Just okay. Go there.
1: Great. Just go to weekendtoremember.com.
0: So great. And I'm so excited. You know, just go register and take a chance, because marriage is hard, but it's worth it.
2: I feel proud that we spoke at the Weekend to Remember Marriage Getaways for 36 years. Like, it's a great conference. It's a great investment in your marriage. It brings the gospel, it brings biblical truth about marriage to every single couple. And I feel like it has saved our marriage.
3: Oh, it saved our marriage, and we've seen it save thousands. Mm-hmm. And maybe you listen to today and you're like, man, we need to go to one of these.
2: Yeah.
3: Or maybe take some other couples to go to one as well. Here's what you do. Just go to weekendremember.com. 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
10: 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Papa Chuck and the club are about to finish the fort, which is what they call their clubhouse. After about a year of hard work and a few minor disasters, the fort is about to be completed.
12: Don't help, Marcia.
13: Oh, here. Just let me carry this end and... Oh, no. I'll have it cleaned up in no time.
14: What's all the noise?
12: Minor accident.
14: I see. Look at it, will ya?
13: Stacy, he's putting on the door.
15: Wait, let me out. I want to see it from the outside.
16: Hurry up, Goose.
15: This is so super exciting. Well, exciting.
16: CJ, Ned, when I hold it in place, you slide a pin in the hinges. Bottom one first.
12: I got it.
16: CJ?
14: Got it.
16: Darn.
12: Woo-hoo! All right.
16: We just finished a fortress here. Let me hear it.
12: Yay!
16: This is a victory. We need to roar.
14: Whoa. I felt that in my bones.
17: I've never heard anything like that in my life. Goose, you okay?
15: Wow. That was big.
17: It kind of scared me.
12: That took my breath away.
16: I haven't roared like that in a long time. Let's go see if Nana Cindy has some lunch for the fortress builders of the...
17: The club.
14: Club.
16: Club?
17: We gotta get a name.
18: And it was so hot that summer that the fields of corn started popping right on the stalk. After a while, the whole field was so covered in popcorn, the cows thought it was snow. They froze to death.
19: Oh, but that can't happen.
20: Opa. I thought it was hot.
21: Judy, Opa is teasing us again.
19: No, really, it happened, and all the geese flew south.
21: Hon, leave her alone.
22: Tell us another one, Opa.
20: Yes, another one.
18: Perhaps when we get on the ship in the morning, I'll have some stories that I've never told you yet. Stories about these mountains. Oh, I will miss these mountains. Take a look now. Once we set sail, you will never see mountains like these again.
20: They can't wait till tomorrow. Tell us another one.
19: From the early days.
14: Daddy, what is it?
22: What could make a noise like that?
18: Lord have mercy. It's him. Forgive me, Lord. Protect my family.
10: Well, Sunday morning was going along much like every other Sunday. Nana Cindy's father, Pastor Barnabas Flint, was welcoming folks and meeting the visitors.
23: Good morning, Mr. Crawford. Mrs. Crawford, I love to see that smile of yours.
21: Thank you, Pastor Flynn.
23: Well, how are you folks on this glorious day?
18: Fine, Parson. Just fine.
23: Name's Pastor Flint. Welcome to Wildwood Community Church.
18: I'm John. Most folks call me Opa. And this is my daughter, Moyfred, and grandchildren Hans, Digger, and Tootie.
21: Nice to meet you.
23: Lovely to have you with us, Moyfred. What bright and happy children. Have you just moved to Wildwood?
18: No, we're boarding a ship at high tide. We're going back to my father's farm. I grew up in Wild Mountain. But now we're going to start a new life in old country.
23: Well, we are honored that you'd spend your last day in Wildwood with us. Let me find you all a seat. Come. That's my daughter Cindy on the organ. And these are the Crawfords.
0: How do you do?
1: What a pretty dress.
0: Oh, thank you. Nice to meet you, Mrs. Crawford.
2: And I'm Mr. Crawford. Good to have you.
18: John, nice to meet you, Mr. Crawford.
23: And this is my son-in-law. Everyone calls him Papa Chuck.
16: Good morning.
18: You. It was you. Moifred, get the children out.
0: But Papa, we...
18: Now!
0: Hans, come.
18: I know you. I know you from the early days.
16: Please, let me explain.
23: John, you needn't fear. Nothing is...
3: What's wrong?
23: You are safe, John. Those days are over.
18: Do you know who this grizzly is? I've paid for my sins. Children, out! Get out of here!
16: John, please, let me explain.
18: Do you not know who your daughter has married?
23: I do, but you need to know that those
18: Don't
23: days...
18: Don't any of you know? This grizzly is Goliath!
24: My name is Mariana Roberson. I'm 7 years old. I listen to Paws and Tails when I go anywhere in the car. You should too. Bye-bye.
25: Hello, lovely listeners. 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
26: Now, Tiffany, that is not true.
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25: Wait, we have no Tiffany t-shirts?
26: Oh boy, here it comes. Bye, everybody.
25: You all will rue the day.
16: I have to go after him. He needs to know.
23: I don't think it'll matter. He was obviously abandoned in the early days. He's terrified.
0: Oh, Chuck, are you all right?
16: I can't leave it like this. I've got to try.
3: Nana Cindy, why do you call Papa Chuck Goliath? Pastor Flint?
23: Cindy, we'll need to sing. Please, everyone, take your seats. This will all be made clear. CJ, you go sit with your folks.
27: Well, there was plenty of confusion and tension in that little church. After some persuading, Pastor Flint got everyone to calm down and stop their fussing. Now, the young'uns had often told stories of the fierce bear in the early days they called Goliath. Most of them were just made up. Some were about fierce battles with the bandits of the mountain, and others were of deceptions and betrayals by Goliath himself.
23: Hymn number 323, Cindy. Amazing grace, how sweet the sound.
27: After the song, one that has filled the hearts of the fearful for many years, Papa Chuck returned.
23: Now, if you will all take your Bibles and open to...
16: Sorry.
3: Papa Chuck, why did he call you Goliath?
23: Did you find them?
16: Yes. There was no talking to him. Every time I got close... He just ran away faster.
0: Are you all right?
16: No. No, I'm not. When will this end?
3: Papa Chuck?
16: Just a minute, son. Hon, I need to go and be alone with God. I guess I have to tell the kids. Ask the parents if they'll let the club come over after dinner.
0: Oh, of course I will. And of course they'll let them come.
16: Wouldn't blame them if they didn't. I gotta go.
23: All right, sit down, everyone. I think we need to talk about forgiveness.
27: Well, Papa Chuck went off to his favorite praying place. Most folks have one. His is Fortress Rock. As it has been since after the early days. He sat and talked to God, listened for God, and even got into some pretty strong arguing with God. After church was over and after everyone had had their Sunday dinner, members of the club began to gather on the front porch of Papa Chuck's house.
3: Hey, guys.
28: Stacy, what did your folks say?
24: Wouldn't say anything except it needed to come from Papa Chuck. Hey, CJ.
29: You know, it's all gonna change here.
4: Whatever it is that Papa Chuck's gonna tell us, it's gonna change everything.
5: It is not. Nothing's gonna change.
6: No, I think she's right. She's always right about stuff like this.
7: Everyone here?
4: Yes, ma'am.
7: Well then, come on in.
8: Hi, Papa Chuck.
9: Hey, kids. Thanks for coming. Let's just have a seat and I'll get right into it. I need you to promise not to make any decisions until I've finished. Okay?
8: Oh, okay.
4: All right, Papa Chuck.
9: I've been waiting for just the right moment to begin this with you all. Guess God thought the time was now. When I was a young bear, Wild Mountain was dangerous. It was overrun with bandits. They came when they wanted. They took what they wanted. There was no law and nothing to stop them. They came to our cabin again and again. They took all our food, our horses. We were afraid for our lives all the time.
11: Take the cow and the chickens. I love chickens.
13: No, they're all we have left.
15: You will not take anything.
13: Chuck!
18: Big for your age, huh? How about I make you smaller?
6: No! Chuck, no!
11: Take all but two chickens. We want them to have enough so we can come back and take more later.
18: Did you see that, kid? Next time, I won't be stopped.
6: How bad is it this time?
13: I don't think we can make it through the winter now.
15: Why doesn't someone hit him back? We can't take this anymore.
13: Chuck, no one knows where they go. They ride where they please and hide so no one can find them. They take an army to stop them.
6: I'm not sure an army would be enough. What if they come back and we don't have anything for them to take?
13: Well, we'll have to leave.
15: We can't leave. This is our home.
13: There's nothing left but this cabin. We'll take what we can carry and walk down in the morning. It's over. They beat us.
15: But, Dad...
13: It's over!
6: Chuck, he's not angry with you. We just can't live here anymore. Not with the bandits. No one can. Go see if there are any chickens left in the woods. Go! Now!
9: But it wasn't over for me. I'd spent my whole life in those mountains. I'd been working on a plan for a long time. I'd often been in the woods and seen the bandits ride by. Each time they did, I followed them a little farther into the mountains.
6: How old were you?
9: Just turned 20. I was young. I thought that I knew everything, and I thought I could do anything. There were four of us by then. A bunch of foolish kids, really. We learned where they hid and how they attacked. We learned what they wanted and where they sold it. We began to attack the bandits. At first, it was just sneaking in when they slept and taking stuff. Then, Derek had an idea. Exciting idea.
13: The fog's rolling in again. It does almost every day like this. And no one can see a thing.
29: We'll just wait till later.
13: No. The fog is our friend. What if we cover ourselves in gray ashes from the fire pit?
30: Ew. I've no intention of doing any such thing.
13: If we're as gray as the fog, my granddad told me about this.
16: Where are you going?
29: Now he's just going to get lost in the fog. I did that last Tuesday.
16: Schmedley!
29: Where did you come from? Derek, that's not funny. I almost swallowed a bone here. Where'd he go?
16: I can't see him anywhere.
13: I'm right next to you.
29: could you not do that when I'm eating, please?
16: This could work.
13: Yes, it could work. See, I can see you long before you see me. If I just step back into the fog...
30: He's vanished. Well, I've still no intention of smearing ashes all about my...
13: Why not?
30: Oh! Really?
29: Okay. That was a perfectly good piece of trout you made me waste.
13: Look, you could cover yourself in ashes and be invisible.
1: or you could be caught and killed by the bandits.
2: This is great.
30: They would kill us, wouldn't they?
29: In the blink of an eye,
10: and without a second thought.
30: So, you know, perhaps ashes are not such a bad idea after all.
1: The gray ash, not the black charcoal. We need to look like the fog.
16: When the fog rolls over the bandits, so do we.
1: Woo-hoo!
29: They don't have a chance.
30: Some self-control, please.
29: You just told them where we are.
16: Yeah. Sorry. I got carried away. Let's follow the fog to the bandits. Today, they'll know what it's like to be afraid.
1: This is so exciting!
4: Did it work? Did the ashes make you invisible?
16: Yes, it did work. We attacked them. Took everything they'd stolen from others. Food, money, and weapons. And they never knew what hit them.
12: So you took all that stuff back to who they'd stolen it from?
16: Well, we wanted to. But we didn't know where they'd gotten it all. We were so excited, so full of ourselves.
12: You kept it for yourselves.
16: We kept it for ourselves. We pretty much became just like our enemy. We changed.
4: I can't believe it.
14: So that old raccoon this morning
16: was a bandit in the early days. He was afraid I'd take revenge on him. Like I used to back then. We worked hard at keeping them scared of us.
1: How? How'd you do it?
16: Different ways. Derek got especially good at looking like the fog. He loved sneaking up on him. He'd get right up next to a bandit and whisper in his ear before he attacked. It scared him bad. I'd come running at him, roaring as loud as I could. Most of the time, they'd freeze with fear. It was also my way of telling all the bandits on the mountain that we were attacking again. Then, one day, we named ourselves, gave ourselves nicknames. Okay, Derek, what about you? What's your name gonna be?
1: I've given this a lot of thought. I will be Avenger.
30: Ooh, splendid. I wish I'd thought of that.
1: Nettles, what one did you think of?
30: Well, I too have given this considerable thought. Mm-hmm. I will be the Pimpernel.
1: Pimpernel?
30: Right.
1: Like the flower. Ooh, that'll terrify him.
30: Like the Scarlet Pimpernel, you illiterate flea bag.
16: Okay. It's from a book. It's a good name.
1: So as long as we have the bandits read the book first, then they'll be terrified.
30: How'd you like to be the Avenger with a knot on your ruddy head?
16: All right. Schmedley, what's your name gonna be?
29: Well, I like my name. I'll just be Schmedley.
30: You can't just be Schmedley. You've missed the whole point. He's missed the whole point. We need to inspire fear. This represents a total lack of imagination.
1: The bandits will probably just run off the mountain once they hear that Schmedley and the Flower are coming after them.
29: I like my name.
30: Have you ever read a book, you insufferable ninny?
29: Chuck, what about you?
16: I decided on mine last night. I don't want to just chase them off the mountain. I want to make them pay. I want them to be afraid. I want them to fear the fog. I want him to be afraid to go to sleep. I want him to be afraid of me. I will be called Goliath.
30: Ooh, splendid! I wish I thought of that.
1: Goliath. That'll work.
17: 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Paws and Tales, of course. There is more Paws and Tales coming right up.
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3: Well, the kids were filled with a whole mess of feelings. Ned was downright impressed. Stacy couldn't decide how to feel. Marcia felt lied to. And CJ felt like someone had just hit him in the stomach. Only Goose seemed to know what to do next.
4: And you've been afraid that we'd be afraid of you or not trust you anymore.
16: Yes, Goose. That's exactly right.
4: Well, you can put those thoughts away. You're Papa Chuck now, not Goliath. You're nothing like that anymore.
10: There are grown-ups who cannot seem to understand that after some 40 years.
16: But a very special little weasel girl just did.
4: Really? When did... Oh, you mean me. Oh, well, I just put Swallow. You know what? I'm kind of... I didn't even put Swallow.
14: So, you were this famous, well, a criminal.
10: No, he was not a criminal. Not really.
16: I might as well have been. There's no use trying to make it better than it was.
20: You never heard or stole from anyone but bandits, did you?
16: We did not.
20: Well, there you have it. You were like a superhero or something. You were doing good.
16: We started out that way. That's what we wanted to do. But it got to us. I changed.
30: Here comes another bunch of them. Ah, there's just a few. Stragglers, really. No sense in going after that lot.
2: We take them.
29: What's the use? They don't have anything we want. Looks like they headed out of the mountain anyway. I think they'll leave
2: them. I said we'd take them. We always take them. I'll make sure they leave.
30: I agree. We need to keep them in fear or we lose our advantage.
21: I don't know. They look good and scared to me.
20: Goliath, stop!
29: He's changed. He's almost gone wild. There's no reason for this attack. Why would he care about a handful of bandits that are just trying to get out of the mountain?
30: It's his quest. He wants to get rid of the bandits. We all do.
21: Well, he's not right in the head anymore. I mean, he's beaten them badly. Some of them are going to wear scars for the rest of their lives because of him. All he knows is hate.
30: It'll be the end of him, mark my word. And if it doesn't stop soon, it'll be the end of us as well.
16: I was changing. I was living wild. No one was going to tell me what to do. It was the worst time of my life. The second worst. CJ, you've been awfully quiet. What do you think?
14: How could you be Goliath then and, well, you now? What happened?
16: Once you get that far down, there is no getting up by yourself. God took a hold of me. I had to reach up, but then he took a hold of me.
4: And he snatched you out of your life of sin.
16: No, that's not how it happened. He helped me crawl out of that life. It was hard. It took years. I failed a lot at first. I wouldn't want anybody to go through what I had to. But God was there, holding me up all along. I didn't need just to stop sinning. I needed to start living for Christ. That's what changed me. He made me a new creature.
4: Is that why you're always teaching us? Telling us about God? Oh, well, of course it is. You're trying to save us from all that kind of stuff.
10: Oh, come here, Goose. Ooh, I just gotta hug you up.
16: You're partly right. I'm trying to teach you not just to be good. I want you to become new creatures, too. I want you to become disciples. Become like Christ. That's my quest now.
4: Wow.
10: This is really big.
5: First, I need to ask you each a question. I've had to ask hundreds of folks over the years to forgive me. Some have, others just can't. They don't trust me. They're afraid that deep down I'm still wild and violent, and they're afraid it might happen again. Now that you know what I was like, I need to know what you think.
14: What's that?
5: Knowing what you know, can you, each one of you, trust me?
12: Yes.
5: Stacy.
12: I sure do.
5: Oh, Marcia.
20: Well, yeah.
5: Yeah. Thanks, Ned. Goose?
4: Huh? Me? Well, of course. I always have. Anyone can see your Papa Chuck now.
5: Thanks, Goose. CJ?
14: There's more to your story, isn't there?
5: Yeah. A lot.
20: Yeah, like, why did you stop hunting bandits?
4: When did you become Papa Chuck?
5: That's enough for now. I'll tell you more when you're ready. When I'm ready. Can you trust me?
14: I do trust you. I trust you because you're a disciple of Christ. And I want to grow up and be a disciple just like you.
5: CJ.
4: Oh, wow. This is big.
10: You no idea.
4: Group hug!
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20: Hey, let's do a reality check, okay?
11: Ned Wentley here with another Man of the Streets special report. We are traveling through time and space to interview historical biblical figures and asking them to give us a reality check of God as he pertains to the events of their lives. Today I'm coming to you from a field where we will be illustrating the parable of the hid treasure. Jesus gave us this parable as an illustration of the kingdom of heaven.
18: Did I hear something about a hid treasure?
11: Well, yes, I did. It's one of the parables of Jesus.
18: This is just up my alley. Allow me to introduce myself. The name's Guy. Nick Guy. Private Eye.

0: You carry your old Thebes song with you like that all the time?
1: If you're missing a treasure, I'm the man to find it. I always get my men. That's my motto.
0: Well, that's the motto of the Royal Canadian Mounted Police.
1: I'll have to investigate that. Now let's get the facts straight in your case. I understand you're missing a treasure.
0: No, it's not missing. It's him.
1: I see. You had a partner, and fearing you were being trailed, you split up. Your partner taking the treasure with the intent of hiding it. You planned to meet up at a safe time and place, but your partner's missing, and all that he left behind is a cryptic message. Your only clue to where the treasure is hid.
0: No, it's nothing like that. You see, the treasure is hid in this field, and the gentleman standing next to me knows that. Sir, what can you tell us about this treasure?
2: Well, it's of more value to me than silver or gold. Earthly fame and fortune and power are nothing compared to this treasure. I desire it more than anything.
0: I see. What do you intend to do?
2: I intend to sell all I have and buy the field in which it is hidden.
1: I see. A mysterious woman came into your office one dark and stormy night, begging you to help her find her uncle's journal, which would clear his name in an embezzlement scandal. She left you an envelope containing a map that has led you to this field. Well, that's just the sort of thing I specialize in. Let me see that map.
0: Well, there's no map. This is the parable of a treasure hidden in this field. Its value it was so high that the gentleman we are talking with has gone to sell all he has to purchase it. Oh, here he comes.
2: I have done it. I have sold all that I have, and now the treasure is mine.
0: Well, Jesus said that the kingdom of heaven is like a treasure hid in a field. By the kingdom of heaven, he meant salvation. Well, salvation is more valuable than anything else. Our life here on earth is brief, but salvation is for eternity. Eternity is forever. But what does the field represent, and why is the treasure hidden in it?
2: Well, most agree that the field is the gospel. There are those who pass over the gospel as if it were a common thing.
0: Just like those that would pass by this field thinking it no different from any other field, not knowing the treasure it contains. But once they see and understand its value, they are willing to lay aside all else to have it.
1: So this is how it is. You've been on the trail of this elusive treasure and watched as it has changed hands, waiting for the right moment to strike and return it to its rightful owner. You need help, and you've come to the right man, Nick Guy, Private Eye.
0: No, it has nothing to do with trailing anybody or mysterious women or dark and stormy nights. It's about the kingdom of heaven and possessing eternal life. It's about the value of salvation being more than all the possessions of the world. It's about how the treasure of eternal life is hidden in the gospel, which some pass over as having no value. But to those who understand its worth, they are willing to forsake all they have to possess it.
1: I thought there was more here than first met the eye. I'm glad to see that the case is closed.
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7: Well, I don't want to overdo it, but I definitely have hot and cold running chocolate in my kitchen.
6: Later, Bill has a visitor who nobody understands.
7: He clicks and clacks and jabbers, and we're just confused.
6: All that and much, much more coming right up on The

0: It was a so-so day at the pond.
1: I'm bored,
0: said Floyd, the turtle.
2: How can you possibly be bored?
0: Asked Tony, the frog.
1: There's nothing to do.
2: Nothing to do? How can that possibly be? You can stand on your head, learn to juggle, do cartwheels.
1: A turtle on his head is a turtle who needs help.
2: That's a good point. Still, life is full of events. If nothing else, you can imagine.
1: Imagine what?
2: Anything. There's no reason to be bored.
1: Okay, I'll think of something.
2: All right, good. How you doing?
1: I'm kind of drawing a blank here.
2: All right, I'll get you started. You're in the Old Testament, around the time of David. Saul and his men are trying to find the young man who will soon be king. The horses, the chariots, what are you hearing?
1: Nothing.
2: Okay, new angle. Look at it this way. Are you bored when you're digging a hole?
1: No.
2: Then go dig a hole.
1: I'd rather be bored.
2: So being bored isn't so bad.
1: Hey, you're right. I like being bored.
2: You know, that's not where I was going, but I'll take it.
0: About then, Bill the Duck arrived.
3: Hey, guys, what you doing?
1: Being bored. Want to join us?
3: Well, if all else fails. But I have something I need your help on. Something we can all do together. Where's Methuselah?
2: I see a wake coming. That must be him.
4: Hey, everybody.
1: Hello. Hello.
2: Hey, Methuselah.
1: We're being bored today. Want to join us?
3: Actually, I have a better idea.
2: How hard would that be?
3: Today, the local radio station began its annual scavenger hunt.
4: I remember that.
3: Somewhere in the area, they've left a golden ping pong ball.
2: That's a lot of work. Those clues are tough.
4: Who has that kind of time?
1: Besides, we're too busy being bored.
3: The winner gets a lifetime supply of chocolate.
2: I'm in.
4: Where are the clues?
1: Now, if it were chocolate boredom, then I go for it.
3: All right, let's work as a team.
2: That's the only way.
4: Good idea, Bill. We'll split the chocolate four ways.
2: Excuse me, how do you split a lifetime supply of chocolate four ways?
3: Each person gets a year.
2: Brilliant.
3: Now, we all have skills that'll help us with the clues. Guys, this is tough, but if we work together, we can win this thing.
4: We're right with you, Bill.
2: When do we get the first clue?
3: Right now. I brought the radio with me.
5: And remember, folks, this is a lifetime supply of chocolate. If you live to be 130 years old, you'll get chocolate for the entire time from now on.
3: You can clean your dentures in chocolate.
2: Clues. I need clues.
5: And now for the first clue to the whereabouts of the golden ping pong ball. It's wet.
3: It's in the pond.
5: That's clue number one. Stay tuned for more clues.
2: I found it.
3: Yahoo!
2: Wait a minute. This is just a rock made of gold. Heavy, too.
3: Well, toss it back and keep searching. It's gotta be in here somewhere.
0: And so they searched and searched and searched. For hours, they went through every part of the pond.
1: You know, it was a lot easier just being bored.
0: Eventually, in their exhaustion, they realized...
4: We're not the only body of water around here. In fact, we're one of the smaller ones.
0: They decided to wait until the next day's clue came in. They sat anxiously by the radio.
5: Okay, boys and girls, time for today's clues to finding the golden ping pong ball and your chance to win a lifetime supply of chocolate. You can see the Y.
3: The letter Y?
2: No, the number Y.
3: Well, it could be the YMCA.
2: Good point. I sit corrected.
4: My guess is something around here looks like a Y. Maybe a big tree or a pair of trees. This is where your skill comes in real handy, Bill. Fly around and see if you can find a nearby Y.
3: I'll do it.
4: Look, we can also check out the area around here. See if there's some sort of Y.
0: They searched and searched.
2: Nothing here.
4: Nothing here.
3: Nothing up here.
1: Was it a Y or a Z? I keep forgetting.
0: But they came up empty.
3: Well, the good news is nobody else has found it. And they probably won't for a while. Last year, it took 10 clues for someone to find it.
0: That night, they sat around and talked about what they'd do with all that chocolate.
2: Well, I don't want to overdo it, but I definitely have hot and cold running chocolate in my kitchen.
3: That's a great idea.
2: What about you, Bill?
3: I think I'll make chocolate furniture. When I want a different couch, I'll just eat the old one. Someone breaks my nightstand, we eat it for dinner.
1: I want my whole house to be one big solid chocolate chunk.
2: And hollow inside?
1: No, you have to eat your way around. If you want an addition, you just eat it on.
3: Ooh, I like that.
2: What about you, Methuselah?
4: I was just thinking of ways to make dessert out of chocolate.
2: Ah, come on.
3: This is a lifetime supply now.
1: Isn't there anything else you'd like to have chocolate?
4: Well, I've always kind of liked the idea of a giant chocolate moose.
2: Now you're talking.
4: But if we're sharing a lifetime supply of chocolate, then we can't overdo it. Every 3 years, we each go without.
3: Hey, he's right.
2: My hot and cold running chocolate would be dry for 3 years at a time?
3: That's not good for the pipes.
0: This really bothered our friends at the pond. But the next day, they gathered again around the radio to hear the next clue.
5: Today's clue, bark.
2: That's it?
5: That's it. Now go find that golden ping pong ball.
3: Bark. If this ping pong ball's around a bunch of dogs, it's probably chewed up by now.
2: Could look like a wad of gum at this point.
4: He could mean tree bark.
1: Why would dogs chew up tree bark?
4: He could mean the ball is near or in tree bark.
2: We're surrounded by trees. What luck! It's gotta be here.
0: And so they began looking through all the tree bark in the forest around them.
3: You know, there's a lot of bark around here.
0: And before long,
4: we've been at this for hours, and we're not even a tenth away through this small area.
0: They realized they simply need more clues.
2: Let's wait until tomorrow.
1: Yeah, good idea.
6: Yeah. Okay. Good idea.
0: So they went their separate ways. But then something strange happened. As each was heading home, a similar thought came to mind.
2: If I found this golden ping pong ball on my own, I wouldn't have to share all that chocolate.
3: If I went by myself and found the ball, I could keep all the chocolate to myself.
4: I wonder if these guys really want this chocolate. Maybe I should branch out on my own.
1: If the ball hit me in the head right now, would I have to share the chocolate? If it hit me real hard and knocked me out, would the doctor who rescues me have to share it? Can you cover boredom in chocolate?
0: Sure enough, the next morning, only one of our friends arrived to meet the others.
4: Hello.
0: But Methuselah didn't wait long. He listened for the clue.
5: Circle!
0: And set out on his own.
4: Circle. The pond is kind of a circle. No, it's more kidney-shaped. No, it's actually more lung-shaped with a little kidney on the side.
0: Everybody searched on their own.
2: Hey, you guys see a ping-pong ball around here? Hey, listen up. I know a lot of important creatures. I'm not just some frog. Hey! All right, I have a little bone here.
7: Give it to me.
2: I want it.
8: No, give me the bone.
2: I thought that might influence you guys. Look, I need to find a golden ping pong ball, and I have reason to believe you have it.
8: It's right here.
2: Thanks. Wait. Ew, this isn't a ping pong ball. It's a tennis ball, and it's covered with slime.
9: Ooh, that's saliva. Thank you very much.
2: A ping pong ball. I need a ping pong ball. Anybody see one? Okay, I guess I'm out of luck here.
0: Bill wasn't having much more luck. Neither was Floyd. Nor even Methuselah. What they didn't know was the golden ping pong ball was nearby the entire time, nestled in a hollowed out log, lying in a small body of water. A large rock covered the front. Neither Bill, Tony, nor Floyd were strong enough to move the rock. Methuselah could move the rock, but was too big to fit inside and see the ball. So it stayed there, and they had no idea. At different times, they each tried to get in there, but couldn't. One day,
10: I found it!
0: Dr. Holstein, who's actually a chicken, found the golden ping pong ball. The others came running from different directions.
2: It was here, right here.
3: I looked here yesterday.
1: Hey, so did I, but there was a big rock in the way.
4: I moved the rock this morning, but couldn't get inside.
10: Well, I must be off to the radio station. Toodaloo!
0: And with that, Dr. Holstein left to stake his claim on a lifetime supply of chocolate.
4: We have nobody to blame but ourselves. If we'd worked together, we would have won.
3: Well, I'm happy for Dr. Holstein anyway. He's a good bird.
2: I didn't know he liked chocolate.
1: Everybody likes chocolate.
3: Well, let's turn on the radio and see what they say.
5: I have with me the grand winner, Dr. Holstein, who's actually a chicken, who found the golden ping pong ball. Dr. Holstein, what do you plan to do with that lifetime supply of chocolate?
11: I'll use it for fondue here and there. Maybe sprinkle some over my latte.
3: I can't listen to this.
4: Gentlemen, sometimes lessons are easy. Sometimes they're hard to swallow.
3: This one's hard to swallow.
4: Like a truckload of feathers.

0: It was a rather confusing day at the pond.
1: I'm sorry, I can't help you, I think,
0: said Tony, the frog.
1: I don't exactly speak, whatever that is.
2: What's he saying?
0: Asked Floyd, the turtle.
1: Well, if he's asking what I think he's asking, I don't know what he's asking.
3: How do you know it's even a question?
0: Inquired Bill, the duck.
1: Wait a minute, Bill. He's your exchange student. Shouldn't you be able to talk to him?
3: I should. I just knew he understood a little English. I didn't know he couldn't speak it at all.
1: There he goes again.
2: I think he said, click, click, click, click.
1: Right. And what does that mean?
2: Oh, well, that's an entirely different thing.
3: I guess they have a lot of trouble with our consonants where he comes from. So once they're older, they can never learn to speak English. But they hear it just fine.
1: Where's he from?
3: Single Plictiparian. It's a very tiny island. A small Bible college could beat their national basketball team.
1: That is small.
3: But because he doesn't speak our language and he's far away from his home, we need to be especially nice to him.
2: We'll be nice.
3: One other reason. He's not very smart.
2: He's not very smart? Oh, he doesn't know?
1: They rarely do, Floyd.
0: And so our friends at the pond were careful to treat the exchange student named Mooka very kindly.
1: Would you like something to drink?

0: The problem is, he's not too bright, you know?
1: Well, that's okay. It's what's in the heart that counts.
0: He's a few shirts short of a full load, you know what I mean?
1: I know what you mean. You don't have to say anymore.
2: I don't know what you mean.
3: It's not important.
0: But we've been trying to figure out what he wants, what he's talking about, who he's talking to, and it's tough. He clicks and clacks and jabbers, and we're just confused. Personally, I feel bad for the guy.
1: I don't know there's much I can do, except maybe go to the library and study up on his language.
4: That's a good idea.
0: Hey, Bill, if he's your exchange student, why don't you study up?
3: Ducks can't click. It's no use.
0: You got me there.
5: And so, Methuselah went to the library. Unfortunately, there were no books on the single Plictoparian language. The language was simply too rare.
1: Oh, boy.
5: So Methuselah tried hanging out with Mooka to learn his language.
1: Do you like checkers? If that was a yes or no, you really do have a difficult language.
5: After many hours with Mooka, Methuselah was completely unable to understand a single word he spoke or clicked.
1: I'm sorry, fellas. I can't help you.
4: Not even you?
1: I can only do so much.
5: It was about then that Methuselah remembered a friend of his from the past. Someone who spoke hundreds of languages, some of them out of existence for 1,000 years. He's a panda bear named Word Knower, which is English for knowing words.
6: English was my mother's favorite language.
1: Word Knower, I need your help. Do you know any single Plictoparian? What's that mean?
6: It means yes.
1: It is a complicated language.
5: And so Methuselah took Word Knower to see Mooka. Everyone was quite excited.
2: Hey, Word Knower, do you speak pig Latin too?
3: Floyd, we're not here to have him translate pig Latin. He's here to help Mooka. I can only imagine what Mooka must be going through. Not knowing the language, not understanding what's going on around him.
5: Mooka took one look at Word Knower and said, there was a long pause as Word Knower thought about these words.
3: What's he saying?
5: Instead of answering Bill's question, Word Knower responded to Mooka by saying,
0: great, now we got two of them going.
6: He said it was long.
0: Okay, gentlemen, I'm afraid it's worse than we thought. Even translated, he makes no sense.
1: Are you sure that's what he said?
6: Absolutely positive. He said, yes, no, I think so. It needs more salt, and it's hot.
2: I've felt that way before.
3: Word Knower, do you have any idea what he's talking about?
6: He said he's answering your questions, all of them, starting from the beginning.
3: You know, when I picked him up, my first question was, how is the ride?
0: Oh, it was long.
3: Let's see, what did I say next? Are you glad to be off the train?
0: He said yes.
3: Do you mind walking a few more blocks to my house?
0: He said no.
3: Have you had clam chowder before?
0: He said, I don't think so.
3: And then, if I remember right, I said, isn't this the best clam chowder you've ever had?
0: He said it needs more salt.
3: Hey!
6: He says, yes, no, no, yes, yes, maybe, not now, good morning, yes, no, and it still could use some salt, maybe some garlic.
3: I don't know what all the other questions were, but I can guess on the last one.
0: You know, he's right about the salt. Not too sure about the garlic.
6: He says to Tony, that Italian accent you have is not all New York.
0: What are you trying to say, Mooka?
6: He says, I hear a little Los Angeles in there.
0: Wow, I spent some of my childhood in Los Angeles.
6: And a little Seattle.
0: I went to a couple camps in Seattle. Wow, how'd you know that?
6: The way you talk.

0: Talk, the words you use, that's Seattle. The way you talk, the words you use, and the decreased lung capacity, that's Los Angeles.
1: I am impressed. Very impressed. But you're still wrong about the garlic, and I would know. I'm a garlic lover.
0: And to you, Floyd, the answer is mooka, mooka, mooka, mooka, mooka.
1: What's that about?
2: Did you ask Mooka his name?
3: Yes, and he clicked and made a funny sound, and it was funny, so I asked again, and again, and again, and again, and it's still funny.
2: What else did you ask him?
3: Why would I ask anything else?
0: And to Methuselah.
1: This is starting to sound like a will.
0: The answer is Psalms 1:3, Proverbs 11:30, 12:14, and 27:18, and Isaiah 11:1, just for starters.
2: Wow.
3: Methuselah said wow.
1: Methuselah doesn't say wow unless it's really wow.
2: I asked him his favorite fruit. Those are all Bible verses dealing with fruit. He knows his Bible.
4: Wow! The creatures at the pond discovered something about Mooka that surprised them.
1: You know, this foreign fella is rather smart.
5: He's brilliant.
3: He made Methuselah say wow.
4: And they spend the rest of the afternoon asking Mooka questions they've always wanted answered.
2: How does a microwave work?
5: What's Tekron?
1: Is it best to cook prime rib high and fast or low and slow?
3: What's your name? What's your name again?
4: The answers were brilliant, wise, and sometimes funny. But the creatures learned something that day.
3: Yeah, Mooka's name is funny in his own language.
4: They learned something else, too, that you can't judge someone just because you don't understand them. Go to lifeatthepond.com to find out about the pond videos.
6: I won't get there if I'm rude. I must change my attitude. Force myself to change my mood.
4: Get one, two, or all three.
7: I lost the contact.
1: Well, you still have the...
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3: Eject! 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
17: Give everyone a safe trip home. Amen.
18: Thanks, Olivia. All right, that's it for this week. Except for one thing. If you can stay in your seats, Wooten Bassett has an announcement for the class.
17: He's not even here.
18: Well, that's why he asked me to play this recording. He also asked me to turn off the lights.
19: What?
20: I don't know. Greetings, everyone. I would like to tell you a story about a certain group of middle school kids who were having Sunday school in a room just like this one. Little did they know that lurking outside the church was a half man, half chicken. After a freak accident at the chicken soup factory, he was out to seek revenge on everybody who eats, sells, transports, or processes chicken, which incidentally is just about everybody in this room. Oh, okay. And the chicken man just saw a sign outside about the all-church chicken dinner. This was not good. The chicken man sneaked around the parking lot looking for unsuspecting chicken eaters, which incidentally is just about everyone in this room. But he found no one. He walked through the door into the church, the one marked exit only. He didn't care. That's how bad this chicken was. He strutted down the Sunday school wing. Get it, you know, wing like a chicken wing. Okay, getting closer and closer. People inside the rooms could hear his three-toed clawed feet stepping closer. Closer. He saw a door with the words middle school classroom standing on one leg. His claw crept toward the knob. Closer.
18: It's just me in a chicken suit.
17: What was that for?
18: Oh, thanks for asking, Olivia. That was just a sample of the scary stories I'll be telling at Camp What a Nut.
21: Yeah, Wooten's going for a weekend retreat next month, and he's a camp counselor.
17: If you're the counselor, shouldn't you be counseling?
18: Hmm?
17: Why are you telling scary stories?
18: Well, you have to tell scary stories at camp, don't you? It's tradition. You know, it's part of the counselor's job. I mean, scaring the kids gives us something to counsel them about later, right? Especially when you're dealing with those cute little first graders.
17: Oh, wait a minute. You're going to be telling that scary story to first graders?
18: Oh, yeah, it was about a chicken man. How scary can a chicken man really be?
17: Well, I'd have nightmares for a month if you told me that story in first grade.
22: Me too.
21: Why don't you explain why you're here, Wooden?
18: Oh, yeah. Okay, thanks, Whit. Sure. The reason that I'm here is,
21: to explain that Camp What a Nut has been a favorite retreat spot for kids around Odyssey for many years. They have hiking, swimming, all kinds of sports.
18: That's right, and I hear they're adding rock, paper, scissors, which reminds me of why I'm here. I need one of you to be my assistant. Yeah. Anyway, I haven't even told you the best part yet. There's a special guest coming to the retreat. Melissa Cyphers.
17: Melissa Cyphers?
18: She's got a new album out, so she's going to be singing a bunch of songs from it. Anyway, I get to pick one lucky person to be my assistant. So if you're interested, ask your parents and then come see me. Okay, I got to go. Thanks, Mr. Whitaker. Hit that play button again.
21: All right.
20: And the chicken man took out a tub, a pre-cooked batter, and a giant deep fryer, and he began to place the victim.
18: Yeah, I should probably work on that.
17: Anyway, he needs an assistant, and I really want to do it, Mom.
23: Look, that sounds like a good opportunity.
17: So, like, get this. The special guest for this weekend is... Melissa Cyphers!
24: Really? Wow, cool.
17: Yeah!
24: Who is that?
17: Dad! Really? You don't know Melissa Cyphers?
0: Sorry, no.
17: Okay, well, she's like a singer, and she speaks around the country about things like purity and living for Jesus.
2: Oh, wait a minute. Will it just be Melissa Cyphers, or will Joel Cyphers be there too?
17: Well, since Joel is her husband, I think he travels with her everywhere.
2: You're kidding. I want to go.
17: What?
2: Her husband is also her producer and sound engineer. He does some of the coolest things with music and sound. He practically invented the phase enhancer sync pad for the Lotharian Wi-Fi keyboards. I'd love to meet him.
0: He invented the what for the what?
17: Well, sorry, you can't, Matthew. Wooten said he only needs one assistant, and it's gonna be me. I mean, if Mom and Dad say it's okay.
0: Well, I don't have any problem with it.
19: I think it would be great.
2: Oh, wait a minute. What about me?
17: What about you? I want to do this to help Wooten help kids. You just want to meet some guy who, like, syncs pads on a soundboard.
2: It's way more complicated than that.
0: Well, hold on. Did Wooten say for sure that only one person could go?
19: Yeah.
17: Yep, he said he needed one assistant.
0: Well, I suppose it wouldn't hurt to ask if he could use more help, though.
2: Yeah, I'm sure he could. I'll ask him.
17: Oh, brother.
2: Oh, sister.
18: Okay, so let's give it a try, shall we, Whit?
22: All right.
18: Okay, thanks. Greetings, everyone. I would like to tell you a story about a certain group of first graders at camp. Just so you know, though, it wasn't this camp. Okay, it was a completely different camp miles away. So it's not this camp. Okay, anyway. So in that other camp, the first graders had no idea that lurking outside. Well, okay, not really like lurking. He was kind of like hanging out, you know, standing there saying, hey, what's up? You know, like browsing. Yes, yeah, okay. He was browsing, like, for postcards or something. Gift shop at a camp that's 1,000 miles away from this camp, which is safe and totally fine. And browsing in that gift shop was a man without a head. No. Can't use that. A thumb. Okay, he was the thumbless man, which is not really scary, but he does have trouble hitchhiking, you know, which is just sort of makes him mad because he's got places to go like everybody. Okay, he lost his thumb in an accident involving an electric razor. No, wait, that's wrong. It was a genetic problem. Okay, he was born without a thumb, which is not his fault, and he's gotten used to it by now. You know, he's been in physical therapy. He's doing good.
22: Can I stop you for just a second?
18: Okay, why? Is it too scary?
22: No.
18: Okay, because is that thumb thing too much? Because, you know, maybe he's just missing a tooth or has, like, ear hair.
22: Well, may I suggest that you just think of a story that's a little less scary to begin with, and then tell it. The explanations seem to be getting in the way a bit.
18: Yeah, maybe you're right. Okay, I gotta start over then.
22: All right.
17: Hi.
18: Guys, so Olivia, did you talk to your parents about going to Camp Whatanut?
17: Yes, I did. And they said that it would be a great...
2: Actually, we have a question first.
17: Oh, yeah. All right. You did say that you only need one person, right?
2: Or could you use a little more help and take two?
18: Oh, well, two would be great, Matthew, but all the cabins and the beds are taken and stuff, so I can really only take one assistant.
17: Oh, one? Yeah, so that's too bad, Matthew. Hey, maybe next year.
2: Oh, wait a minute. Why does it automatically go to you?
17: Because I heard about it first.
2: That's the rule?
17: Yes.
2: You happen to be listening to this news an hour before me, so you get to go to camp and not me?
17: Yes.
2: Wooten?
18: Yes?
2: Who do you want to be your assistant? It's your choice.
18: My choice? Oh, Matthew, I don't think that's a very good idea.
22: Why not?
18: Well, because I'm no good with those kinds of decisions. I mean, you never want to be behind me in line at the grocery store. That whole paper or plastic thing stumps me for like a half an hour.
17: Then who decides which one of us gets to go?
22: Wooten, I think you're going to have to make the decision.
18: Oh, really? But how? I mean, both of them would make good assistants.
22: But you said you can't take both. So you're going to have to figure out which of the two has the right skills for what you need.
2: Oh, that's easy.
17: Too easy.
2: Who will it be, Wooten?
18: I can't make that decision right now, Matthew. I need a little time to evaluate properly.
17: Precisely how much time?
18: Oh, I don't know. I guess I have to decide that, too.
2: All right. You'll let us know then?
18: Well, since you're my only two candidates, yes.
17: All right. Well, I guess we'll go now. I have to go feed the hungry.
2: Yeah, I've got prisoners to minister to.
17: Bye.
18: Oh, bye.
22: Bye.
18: What am I going to do?
22: Think of this as a good life lesson.
18: Well, for me or for them?
22: All three of you.
18: Well, how do you figure that?
22: It'll be good for them to learn that they're not going to be picked first for everything.
18: Okay, and what about me?
22: Sometimes you have to make tough choices, even if it means hurting someone's feelings.
18: That's the part I don't like.
22: Look, you just have to be as clear as you can be about how you make your decision. Think and pray it through. And then be just as gentle as you can when you break the news. If it's done reasonably, I'm sure the one who doesn't get the position will survive any hard feelings. Which they may have, by the way.
18: Well, this makes that whole paper-plastic conundrum seem like a day at the beach.
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6: Sanctuary after Sunday school.
7: All right, Mom.
24: See you later.
18: Well, hey, you guys.
6: Oh, hi.
18: Oh, hi, Mrs. Parker. I just wanted to talk to all of you.
6: Okay.
18: Okay, I've made a decision about my decision.
7: Oh, what is it?
18: It's a test.
7: Ooh, what kind of test? Math? No. Geography? No. Fashion sense?
18: No. I'm going to pick questions that will help me figure out who will be better with the kids. You know, who's going to talk and listen to them and stuff. That kind of thing. How does that sound?
6: I think that's fair.
7: Sounds good to me.
24: No problem.
18: Well, then, I'd like to take both of you to my first grade Sunday school class right now. Is that okay, Mrs. Parker?
6: Yeah, absolutely.
18: Oh, great. Okay, you guys want to come with me?
7: Oh, yeah.
6: Have fun.
18: Okay, kids, so that's it for this week. Make sure you come next Sunday because it's really going to be cool. We're recreating Israel's battle against the Amalekites in Plato. Okay, you can play until your parents come to get you. Puzzles are over there, trucks and cars over there, and blocks and stuff in the cabinets. Well, that went pretty good, don't you think? Now you have an idea about handling first graders at camp.
7: Yeah. Mm-hmm. Hey, Wooten, now just out of curiosity, what will we be teaching?
18: Oh, hang on a second. Zach, the glue is for sticking, not for snacking. The theme is love, as in the love talked about in 1 Corinthians. You know, we'll take each verse, and then we're going to concentrate on like...
7: Whoa, is that an erector set?
18: Huh? Oh, yeah, it is.
7: Oh, give me a minute. I got to show that kid how to build a construction crane. Hey, can I play?
25: Yeah. My brother is so easily distracted.
18: Yeah, I know, kids. Oh, Dave, don't eat the action figures.
25: Hey, so which chapter in 1 Corinthians is that?
18: 13. You see, a lot of the words and phrases in there are sort of, oh, wow, Lego. Excuse me a minute. Hey, can I play?
25: 1 Corinthians 13. I think I know how to get that position.
7: These three remain, faith, hope, and love. But the greatest of these is love.
0: Wow.
7: Yay!
0: That is great.
24: Oh, muy bueno.
0: An entire chapter memorized.
24: I'm proud of you.
0: Yeah. Did Wooten ask you to memorize that?
7: No, but that's the theme for camp, so I thought I'd show a little initiative.
0: Well, I am impressed. Has Matthew memorized it too?
7: Are you kidding, Dad? All Matthew does is play around with the kids. He's not taking this seriously at all. I've learned more about the Bible in these last 2 weeks than I have in the last 2 years.
24: When is Wooten giving you his test?
7: Any day now, but I mean, it's pretty obvious we'll pass with flying colors. So I'll just be up in my room, packing.

0: Oh, see you, Mrs. Green.
1: Bye. Thanks, Wooten.
0: Oh, you're welcome. So, Olivia, do you think I scared any of them with my lesson today?
2: What do you mean?
0: Well, you know, that Bible story was a little scary. So I wanted to watch them to see if they got frightened as a test to see what kind of story I could tell them at camp.
2: Well, the story was about Zacchaeus. He was just a wee little man.
0: Yeah, but he was a wee little tax collector, which is pretty frightening. And he climbed pretty high up in that tree. Gave me vertigo just describing it.
2: I don't think they were scared.
0: Ooh, well, that's a good sign. Oh, hey, Matthew.
3: Yes?
0: Come over here, please. We can clean that up later.
3: Sure, what's up?
0: Well, we're going to have our quiz.
3: Right now?
0: Yeah, you guys ready?
3: Yes, I guess.
0: Okay, then, let's play.
2: Woo-hoo!
0: I've got my questions right here. I'll begin with you, Matthew.
3: Hit me.
0: Matthew, what is Kenny's favorite toy?
3: The toy workbench.
0: That's right. Good job. Olivia, what food is Patty allergic to?
2: Who?
0: Patty, you know, in our class.
2: What food is she allergic to?
0: That's right.
2: I don't know. How would I know that?
3: I know, peanuts.
0: You are correct. Matthew, your turn again. What is special about Andrew's younger brother?
3: He has Down syndrome.
0: That is correct. Matthew has 3 points, Olivia. Who is Amanda's best friend?
2: Who is Amanda? Wait, what kind of questions are these?
3: I know, Jessica.
0: Ding, ding, ding, ding, ding. That's right.
2: Okay, wait a minute. When are you going to get to the questions about 1 Corinthians 13?
0: Let me see. I don't have any.
2: Why not? You said that's the theme we'll be teaching.
0: Yeah, it is, but that's not really what I wanted you to concentrate on here, you know. I said that I wanted my assistant to be good with the kids, and that means, you know, getting to know them, talking to them, listening to them.
2: Okay, I memorized that whole chapter for nothing?
0: For nothing? I wouldn't say that. I mean, memorizing scripture is a great thing to do.
2: But I memorized it for the retreat, and Matthew didn't. All he did was play.
0: Yeah, you know, play with the kids, which was kind of the whole idea, Olivia. Boy, I'm real sorry.
2: Sorry? I'm the one who's sorry for wasting my time.
0: Oh, they told me this would happen.
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2: You stole it from me.
3: We both agreed to the test.
2: But you don't even like Melissa Cyphers. All you like is that techno sync keyboard thingy.
3: I didn't do it to meet Melissa Cyphers or her husband. I think this is about the kids.
2: Oh, please. If you'd have been a nice brother, you wouldn't have competed. You better leave before I really lose my temper.
3: This is my room.
2: I don't care. It's not fair. It was my idea, and I heard about it first, and you knew I wanted to go, and you jumped in front of me and took it for yourself. I can't believe you would do this to me.
6: Hey, what is going on in
7: the
6: here?
7: The pictures on the walls are shaking.
2: He stole camp away from me.
6: What?
3: I passed Wooten's test and she didn't.
6: Okay, now Olivia, we all agreed that Wooten would make the final decision. I'm sorry that it didn't go your way.
2: I'm used to it. Nothing's gone my way ever since Mom came home from the hospital and said, "It's a boy!"
3: Hey!
6: Olivia, go to your room and calm down. I'll be there in a minute.

0: Olivia.
1: I haven't really calmed down yet. You should probably come back later.
0: Oh, I think now is a good time.
1: Door's open.
2: I brought the fire extinguisher.
1: What?
2: For the smoke coming out of your ears.
1: I'm not ready to laugh yet, Dad.
2: Olivia, I've never seen you like that.
1: I'm not usually that mad.
2: Mad or not, that doesn't excuse the things you said.
1: I didn't say anything that wasn't true.
2: Wow.
1: What?
2: Well, you just reminded me of someone. A kid in my youth group at church when I was a teenager. Joshua Meany.
1: Oh, come on, that wasn't his name.
2: It was. I'm not kidding. He liked to use that very sentence, I didn't say anything that wasn't true, right after he insulted someone. Oh. Nobody liked Joshua Meany.
1: And I remind you of him?
2: The bad thing about Joshua is that he was smart. Really smart. He knew the Bible backwards and forwards. He always won the Bible drills and quizzes. Adults would praise him, give him the ribbons, applaud him in front of the church, but they didn't know the real Joshua Meany. The real one knew all about the Bible, but didn't follow a single word of it. I always thought that was wrong.
1: Well, yeah, it is wrong. But...
2: But what? Do me a favor. Recite 1 Corinthians 13. Start with verse 1.
1: Okay. If I speak in tongues of men and of angels, but have not love, I am only a resounding gong or a clanging cymbal. If I have the gift of prophecy and can fathom all mysteries and have all knowledge, and if I have a faith that can move mountains, but have not love, I am nothing.
2: Go on.
1: I get it.
2: Get what?
1: Having all knowledge. But all that knowledge doesn't mean anything without love. Like Joshua Meany.
2: As proud as your mother and I are that you memorized the scripture, it means a lot more to us to see you apply it. Can you show this kind of love to your brother?
1: I don't know. It's not easy.
2: I don't see where the Bible said it would be. Look, Olivia, I know you're disappointed about camp, but at some point, you need to find it in your heart to love, even through the disappointment. Isn't that what this chapter says? I'll let you think about that. And when you're ready, you need to go back and talk to Matthew.
1: Okay.
2: Okay.
1: Dad? Whatever happened to Joshua Meany?
2: I don't know. He moved away and, well, no one wanted to stay in touch with him. I wish I had. It would have been good for me to show the kind of love to him that we wished he would show to us.
1: That's sad.
2: It is sad. And I'd hate to see you make the same mistake. Talk to your brother.
1: I will.

0: Are you Olivia?
1: Yes.
2: Wait. I know you. You're in the first grade class at church.
1: Mm-hmm.
2: Yeah, your name is...
0: Kenny.
2: Right, Kenny.
0: I heard you were really smart, so I have a question for you.
2: Oh, you heard I was smart?
0: Yeah, I have this problem. My little sister and I got into a fight, and I wanted to know how sorry I am. Is there a Bible verse about that?
2: Well, yeah. I mean, there's one in 1 Corinthians. Wait a minute. Who told you to ask me that?
0: Him.
2: Him who?
0: Matthew.
2: I see. Will you excuse me a minute, Kenny?
0: Okay, see ya.
2: Hi, Matthew.
3: Hey.
2: You sent Kenny over?
3: Yeah, you haven't been talking to me, so I thought you'd talk to him. It was kind of my way of apologizing.
2: Hey, I should apologize, too. I'm sorry.
3: Okay. But do me a favor.
2: What?
3: I'd like you to come when Mom and Dad drop me off tomorrow morning at the church.
2: Why?
3: It would mean a lot.
2: Okay. As long as you don't attack me with silly string or make faces from the bus.
3: I won't. I promise.
2: All right. Then I'll be there.
4: Don't get on the bus yet. Stay with your group. We're just waiting for a few more people to get here, then we'll head off to camp.
5: Okay, Matthew, do you have everything you need?
3: Mom, you went through all my stuff. I'm good.
5: Okay,
6: now don't forget, no pets, right? I don't want any insects or reptiles or animals of any kind coming home with you.
2: Aw, Dad.
6: Mm?
2: But you can bring me something.
3: What?
2: Melissa Cypher's autograph.
3: Maybe.
4: May I have your attention, please? Wooten Bassett has a special announcement.
7: Thanks, Whit. Okay, everybody, welcome to the parking lot. I know it's crazy now, but just wait until we get to camp. You want crazy? I'll show you crazy!
2: Yeah!
7: But nothing scary or inappropriate for first grade sensibilities or practices. Anyway, I know we have, a few people here who were disappointed they couldn't come to camp with us. So my friend Whit and I made up a consolation prize that we placed strategically out of view on the other side of the bus. So, driver, move that bus! Ladies and gentlemen, please welcome...

0: think Olivia saw that having knowledge is a good thing, but it's not the same as being loving. Love uses knowledge to help and bless others. If it doesn't do that, then it's useless. You heard Olivia recite 1 Corinthians 13, but as that chapter makes clear, we need to do the word and not just hear it. So, what did you think of today's episode? 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Our cast included Kelly Stables, Zach Callison, Jess Arnell, and Mark Evan Jackson. 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
2: 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The longer you're here, the more memories you'll forget.
1: DreamWorks' new animated film, Forgotten Island, may have a perfect Rotten Tomatoes score, but does this story about two girls' lifelong friendship, set against the backdrop of fantastical Filipino folklore, hold up when viewed through a plugged-in lens? Joe and Raisa have been best friends forever. But when Raisa says she's going to California for college, Joe is devastated. Before she leaves, though, the pair tumbles through a portal to a mythical forgotten island. They battle disappearing memories and a lot of dark spiritual threats as well, including demonic entities and a spooky vampire. It's surprisingly scary stuff for a PG kids movie, so we're giving Forgotten Island a 2.5 out of 5 for family friendliness. 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
9: Hi, I'm Zach, and today we're going to start our trip beyond Gilead with a look back at what's been happening around town.
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11: So this means...
10: I'm going to testify.
12: Tiffany! Mom! We just lost your dad.
13: There's something I wanted to show my dad. I'd like to show you.
11: Oh, I'd be honored.
13: It's a ring for Carrie.
10: You're packing.
14: With all you've gone through, I imagine you need some time for reflection.
10: Not reflection. Protection.
9: So I guess we're going to be doing some traveling today. Are you packed and ready to go? Well, then let's hit the road beyond Gilead.

0: 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Now, folks, here's a friendly reminder from the state police. Winter is coming. 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
2: Tiffany, are you ready to go get your hair done?
3: Zipper, and you wouldn't even realize it if you weren't really looking. And I love that it looks like a backpack, but it's small like a purse. Isn't that awesome?
4: Uh-huh.
3: And open it up, and there's another pocket.
4: Yeah, wow, imagine that.
5: Yeah, that's cool, Sarah. I'm glad you like your new purse.
6: Hey, Sydney, did you see the new Cutie Girl stuff at the mall yet?
3: Yeah, I was there the other night, and the display is huge. Backpacks and shoes, there are even books.
4: You know, those could be good for school, reading and all.
5: Yeah, I hadn't thought about that.
6: I saw them too. They were setting up the display when I got my backpack.
5: Really? Cool.
3: Did I show you the flap inside? It's like a hidden secret. I'll have to show you when we get back inside.
4: Yeah, okay.
3: I'm gonna go get a drink. I'll be right back.
4: I am so sick of hearing about that new backpack, purse thingy, whatever it is. It's all she's talking about today.
5: I know. It's cool and I thought it was really nice, but I'm tired of hearing about it.
4: Me too. Hey, I have an idea.
5: Yeah?
4: Yeah. Here she comes. Just play along.
5: Okay.
4: Hey, Sarah, where do you say your backpack was?
3: It's in the classroom, over by the clothes. I'll have to show you when we get in.
4: Okay, yeah, I can't wait.
5: What are you doing?
4: You'll see.
5: So why are we going to get our haircut again?
7: It's the last day Maya has off from school before she needs to go back on Monday. They were so gracious to give us time after, well, you know. I thought Maya would like to go back with an all-new look. Perhaps we could all use new looks. Fresh starts.
8: Okay.
7: See? That's good.
5: I don't need a new look. Randy loves me just the way I am. He'd be so upset if I cut my hair.
7: Okay, then. Maybe just a different style.
5: Whatever.
8: Hey, Tiff, is that your new phone?
5: Yes. I love it. It helps me keep in touch with Randy better.
8: I guess so. Does it have... Hey, wasn't that the turn to Sergio's?
5: Yeah. Mom, you missed the turn.
7: Hmm? Oh, no, I didn't. There's a new place we're going to try.
5: What? A new place? I don't trust new people with my hair.
7: I've heard great things about it.
8: Really? What's the name?
7: Marcus Senior Source.
5: What? That sounds stupid.
7: It's where Bethany Turner gets her hair done.
5: Really? Are you serious? Okay.
9: Okay, hey, Steve, can you grab that book for me?
10: This one?
9: Yep.
10: Here you go.
9: Thanks.
10: Spending the weekend with her parents. Nice.
9: Yeah.
10: So when will you be back?
9: Well, we're just going for the weekend, so, sometime on Sunday. Hello? Okay, yeah, cool. I'll be down in just a minute. Bye.
10: Carrie?
9: Yep, she's ready downstairs. Okay, you have my number.
10: Yep, have yours and Carrie's.
9: Yeah.
10: Have a good time.
9: Okay, later.
10: Hey, Caleb, you forgot your map. Oh, well, he'll get there.
3: This is so good. Imagine what she's gonna do when she sees it's gone.
6: It will be pretty funny after everything she's been going on and on about. I can just see the look on her face when she realizes it's gone. But then we'll give it back to her. That's gonna be hilarious.
3: I'm glad it fit inside your backpack.
6: Me too. You need to clean yours out. There's a lot of stuff in there.
3: I know. Shh, here comes Miss Gillis.
11: All right, class. Hunter is passing out your questions on yesterday's reading assignment. You have 15 minutes to work on them, and then we'll be collecting them.
3: Where's my backpack purse? It was right here.
11: Sarah?
3: My new bag, it's missing. I had it right here. I went to go get my new pencil sharpener, and now my purse is gone.
11: Well, I'm sure it's here somewhere, dear. There's no reason to panic.
3: I have to find it. It's brand new. I can't lose it.
11: All right, class, has anyone seen Sarah's new purse? It's very important to her, and she'd like to have it back, please.
6: Sydney, we need to tell her.
4: No way. I'm not going to tell Miss Gillis we did that. We're going to get into such big trouble.
3: But
4: we'll wait till no one's looking, and then we'll slide it back into where it was. No one will ever know, and they'll think she just got confused.
3: I don't think that this...
4: Do you want to go to the office?
3: No.
4: Then you better not tell anyone. Trust me.
3: Okay.
12: Mrs. Richter?
10: Maya, Tiffany...
7: Indeed. Hello, Steve. It's nice to see you.
8: Hi, Steve.
13: So, do you do hair?
10: What?
8: Tiffany, Mom already told us we're not going to get our hair done. Coming here to see Caleb was the surprise.
13: Yeah, well, it was worth a shot.
10: How did you guys get upstairs? Did someone escort you? You guys can't be up here without...
7: Yes, we ran into a nice boy downstairs who knows Caleb. He signed us in.
10: Okay.
7: So, where is Caleb? On his way back from class, I'd assume?
10: No. Actually, he's not here right now.
7: That's fine. We'll wait.
10: He won't be back.
7: What? What do you mean? Where did he go?
10: Oh, nothing bad's happened or anything. I mean, he just went to Carrie's for the weekend.
7: What? He went where?
8: Mom, calm down.
10: I don't know. I mean, I do know. He went to Carrie's. They'll be back Sunday.
3: Is this Caleb's computer? I am so bored.
10: Yeah, go ahead.
7: Why didn't he tell me?
8: Mom, Caleb's a grown-up.
7: He is not. He's still my son. How can I find him?
10: I don't... No, they just left a little bit ago. Maybe half an hour? You could probably still catch him.
8: Mom, why don't we just call him?
7: No! This was supposed to be a surprise for everyone.
13: Yeah, woohoo! Great surprise! Right up there with the circus!
7: Now what will I do?
13: Hey, Mom, I think I know how to find Caleb.
7: Yes?
13: There's a map here on the printer.
10: Yeah, that's right. Caleb forgot to take that with him.
7: So this is the map to Carrie's house?
10: Yeah.
7: Excellent. Let's go.
10: Okay.

0: sang.
1: What?
0: Matthew's saying something to Miss Gillis.
2: Is he okay?
0: She's looking at us. Do your work. Uh-oh. Hope, what's she doing? She's got your backpack.
1: No.
0: Wow, you're in big trouble.
3: Hope Morrison, would you join me, please?
1: Yes, ma'am. Where are we going?
3: We're going to take a little trip to the office.
1: Oh.
4: He said Caleb just left not too long ago, so if we hurry...
5: Mom, what are we doing?
6: Oh, don't you know, Maya? We're traveling hundreds of miles all across the eastern seaboard to get our hair cut by Caleb.
4: That's enough, Tiffany.
5: Well, why are we following Caleb? What's going on?
4: I have everything under control, Maya. No need to worry.
5: Mom, slow down. You're going to get a ticket.
6: Well, what's a traffic ticket compared to bribery?
5: Tiffany!
6: Well, it's true.
4: If we hurry, we can catch Caleb. Just watch for his car, Maya.
5: All right, but... Mom, you gotta slow down.
4: I'm fine, Maya. Stop worrying.
5: Tiffany.
6: What?
5: Ugh, never mind.
4: Everything's just fine, Maya. Just fine. Road trips can be really fun. Just relax and have a good time. We'll catch up to Caleb soon.
1: Miss Gillis?
3: Yes, Hope?
1: I need to go to the bathroom.
3: You can go after we've been to the office.
1: No, I really can't. I'm gonna have an accident. Please?
3: All right. You go ahead. I'll be waiting right here.
1: Thanks, Miss Gillis. What do I do? Oh, what do? I can't go to the office. I'm gonna get in trouble, and I didn't even do it. Think. Hey, wait a second.
7: Hi, Patty. How are you?
3: I'm fine, Roberta. How's your class?
7: They're great. What are you doing here?
3: Waiting for Hope Morrison. She's in the bathroom.
7: Oh. Hey, did you get the new books we're going to be using?
1: This is it. When Miss Gillis is distracted, there's a plant right there I can hide behind.
3: I wasn't sure about the philosophy and the biology book.
1: She'll never see me here.
3: I wonder what's taking Hope so long. I should go check on her.
7: No problem. I'll let you go then, Patty. Talk to you later.
3: Drop by my class after school. We can talk some more.
7: See you then.
3: Are you all right? What's taking so long?
1: This is it. Gotta go

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1: Hey there, I'm Zach. 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
2: How are you enjoying Coleraine?
3: Oh, it's beautiful, John. Yeah. I can understand why you chose to raise a family here. It's great. I'm sorry, John. I have to take this.
2: Oh, don't worry about it. I'm just looking over the menu here.
3: Paulson. Yes. Hello, sir. I know. I've been in contact with her, sir, and I was aware of her plans to take a short trip, but yes, I know. I'll make sure she's there. Yes. Thank you. Sorry about that, John.
2: No, it's all right, John. I understand work issues. That's... Will, I know I shouldn't even ask, and you probably can't tell me. But is there anything I can help you with?
3: I don't know, John. It's Monica.
2: Oh, Monica. Well, is she all right?
3: I wish I knew. She's disappeared.
2: What?
3: I have no idea where she is.
2: But when Mary and I saw her, she said you knew.
3: What? When did you see her?
2: That was just the other day. She was at her house and she was packing and said she told you she was leaving and that it was all right.
3: Well, I bought her some time. Tom's death was huge. It gave Monica some sympathy with the authorities when she may not have had any before. I told her to take a break from everything for a little while, but I didn't know she was going to leave town. And she's not taking any of my phone calls now.
2: She isn't?
3: No. Yeah. So I have no idea where she is or when she'll be back or if she's even coming back.
2: You know, I've been doing a little digging into this whole mess myself.
3: You have?
2: Yeah, yeah. And some things that came up at Tom's funeral, they just didn't sit right with me. So I thought I'd do some research on my own.
3: And?
2: I've been finding some really interesting things, but nothing concrete yet.
3: Really?
2: Yeah. Yeah, some really interesting things.
3: Maybe we should compare notes.
2: Yeah. Maybe we should.
4: Finn, what should we do this afternoon? I thought so, too. Finn, did you hear something? Yes, me too. Probably just the wind. The wind smells a lot like strawberry shampoo today. Well, I'm thirsty. Good thing I just made some lemonade. Finn? Don't you think the wind might be thirsty after that long run? And the wind giggles, too. Will the wind come and say hello?
5: Hello.
4: Oh, my. The wind sounds just like my friend Hope.
5: You're funny.
4: So are you, Hope. You make me smile in a wonderful way. And I'm sure that the wind wouldn't mind if you drink his lemonade.
5: Thank you, Miss Grace.
4: You are very welcome. And now, would you like to tell me why you're not in school?
5: Uh-oh. Busted.
6: Up here, we'll have to take a left-hand turn.
7: Mom, shouldn't we slow down? Or maybe take a bathroom break?
6: No! I'm sorry. We're very close, Maya. There's no reason to slow down. Caleb's very close, I can tell.
5: Right. Whatever.
7: Mom, there's a police officer right there. Slow down.
5: Oh, no, don't. Maybe we can stop this craziness right now. Oh, officer! Escape crazy lady here. Kidnapping? Bribery? Oh, come on.
7: Tiffany, stop.
6: We're close, very close. It's all going to be fine as soon as I find Caleb. Everything's just fine.
5: A joke, but then there I was going to the principal's office.
4: Oh no. What happened when you got there?
5: Where?
4: To the principal's office.
5: Oh, I sort of didn't go.
4: What?
5: I snuck out.
4: Of the principal's office?
5: No, of school.
4: You left school without permission?
5: Yeah.
4: That's not good.
5: I know.
4: You know, you can't run away from the things you've done.
5: Yeah, I know. God knows everything. But Miss Grace, I didn't steal her purse. Everyone thinks I did. I didn't. I just couldn't. I didn't. I mean, it wasn't me.
4: I understand that, Hope. And so does God. He knows what you've done and what you meant to do. And he loves you, no matter what. Even when you have done something bad, he loves you.
5: Yeah, I know that. I've heard it, but...
4: Yeah. Sometimes knowing and understanding are two different things.
5: What do you mean?
4: Well, sometimes you can know something, but when it really counts, it's easy to forget or hard to put into practice. Trusting God is like that. We can talk a lot about how we trust God, but when the time comes, do we worry and stress and get anxious?
5: Oh, or like knowing God loves me and that he'll take care of me, but running away when I should trust him?
4: Yep, just like that. Now, I think we probably have a few phone calls to make. I'm pretty sure your parents would like to know where you are.
5: You're right. I really don't want to go back to school, though.
4: Well, I'm sure you don't. But that's another part of running away. When you come back, you have to face what you've done. That's not always easy. But God is with you and will love you no matter what. If you remember that, you'll be fine.
5: Miss Grace?
4: Yes?
5: How do you know so much?
4: Oh, it's all by the grace of God. And compared to what he knows, I don't know anything.
5: Wow, that's cool.
2: I appreciate you taking time out of your weekend for me.
8: There's no problem, Caleb. I'm glad you and Carrie could make it home this weekend. Say, could you hand me that wrench?
2: Yep, here you go.
8: Thanks, sir.
2: Mm-hmm.
8: You know, Carrie's mother and I enjoy these weekends a great deal. Now, son, what would you like to talk to me about? Is it politics, school?
2: Mr. Piper, I love your daughter, sir, very much.
8: Oh? Yes, all right.
2: And I know we're young, but I have a plan, sir, and I'd very much, I'd like your permission to ask for Carrie's hand in marriage.
8: Okay.
2: I'm sorry.
8: I said okay. You have my permission to ask for my daughter's hand in marriage. So, are you going to ask me now for her hand, or are you going to ask if you can ask me again?
2: Sir, may I have your daughter's hand in marriage?
8: Well, let's see. You're a fine young man, Caleb. You love Carrie, and we appreciate the care and the consideration that you've given to her. But do you know what's the most important part of any marriage?
2: Yes, sir. God. No marriage can survive without him. Carrie and I wouldn't have even gotten this far without him. I know that.
8: You're a solid young man of God, Caleb. And I appreciate that. I know that you will put your relationship consistently in God's hands, and you'll lean on him for everything. Mm. I couldn't ask for a better husband for my daughter.
2: Thank you, sir. Thank you. That is such a relief.
8: And Caleb?
2: Yes, sir.
8: I know your father just passed, and I hope this doesn't offend you, but we couldn't ask for a better son either. My wife and I are both very excited to welcome you into our family.

0: wow, that's a beauty, Caleb. Very nice choice. Carrie's gonna love it.
1: Yeah, thanks. I think she will too.
0: Well, you know, one of Carrie's favorite places has always been our garden out in the back. You know where we have that little gazebo?
1: Oh, yeah. She has mentioned that before.
0: Perhaps my wife and I could help put something nice together back there as a surprise. If you'd like to ask her this weekend.
1: Yeah, that would be fantastic. I would really appreciate it.
0: You know, Carrie's mother would love to help with that. Just trust me. What on earth? There's someone pulling into our driveway. Must be something important.
1: Yeah. Oh, no.
0: Caleb?
1: That's my mother.
0: What? Really?
1: Yeah.
0: Well, we better go see what she needs.
2: Mom?
3: Oh, Caleb, it's good to see you, son.
1: What's wrong?
3: Wrong? Nothing. We just wanted to come and visit you.
1: What?
4: Welcome to the crazy. Can we get our hair done now?
3: Oh, Tiffany.
4: Ugh.
1: Can someone please tell me what is going on here?
3: Of course, darling. We're going on a trip.

0: Monica is taking the Richter family on a trip? I have a feeling that might not be the best idea, considering all the bad things that have happened to her recently in Coleraine. But like we saw with Hope today, sometimes we think the easiest thing to do when we're faced with trouble is to run away. But that isn't always the good or right thing to do. Hope learned with the help of Grace today that when we run away, it shows that we aren't trusting God to take care of us. Even when things get scary and we're threatened with something like going to the principal's office, when we don't face those things with confidence, it shows what we really believe inside. It shows that we don't believe what the Bible says in Hebrews 13:5, that God will never leave us or forsake us. Well, I don't know about you, but next time something tough comes my way, I don't want to just hit the road. I want to do the right thing and remember that Jesus is always with me. And I want to run to Him the next time something tough comes up in my life. How about we try that together, all right? Then you can write or email me and tell me how it goes. You can either send a letter to P.O. Box 1001, Grand Rapids, Michigan 49501, or you can send an email to Gilead@keysforkids.org. 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Today's episode, Crossroads, was written by Lori Twitchell and directed by Steve Odell. Roy Wallace was the recording engineer with post-production by Joe Carroll. Music was provided by John Campbell. Terry Ritchie was the executive producer, and I'm Zach. And I'll see you right back here next time, Beyond Gilead.
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2: On KCIS 630, hi, I'm Barry McGuire, author of Ignite Your Life, explaining how you can have wholehearted faith regardless of your circumstances. 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
6: Lucy, you must show great constancy.
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8: Dragon! 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
9: I've never heard of a dragon that understands speech.
7: Are you someone enchanted? Someone human, I mean?
6: Oh, burning heavens. It was a human?
7: Oh, you don't think...
6: What are you two thinking?
7: Dragon, you're not Eustace by any chance. Oh, don't cry. Poor Eustace.
10: Follow me.
7: Follow you? To where?
10: Follow me.
7: Why are you so certain I didn't dream about the lion?
11: There are your clothes, for one thing. And you've been, well, undragoned for another.
7: What do you think it was, then?
11: I think you've seen Aslan.
7: What are those things coming up out of the water?
9: I don't know. I've been keeping my eye on them.
7: Hmm. Is it some sort of rock formation?
9: No.
7: Why not?
9: Because it wasn't there 5 minutes ago.

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0: Brought to glorious life.
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0: land. 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
1: I see a harbour where we can anchor, and it appears to have two streams coming into the bay. What's your pleasure, sire?
0: We'll anchor, as you said, and row ashore with all our water casks. Mm. They're nearly empty.
1: Make ready the boat for a landing party.
2: Aye, aye, ship!
3: After anchoring the Dawn Treader, Drinian took some of the crew ashore to fill the water casks as planned. Caspian, Eustace, Lucy, Edmund and Reepy Cheep decided to explore the small island.
4: Further?
3: After a long climb through coarse grass and heather, they came to the source of the second of the two rivers. It was a deep mountain lake surrounded by cliffs except for a narrow channel on the seaward side out of which the water flowed. They all sat down in the heather for a rest.
5: Ow! They go for sharp stones on this island. Where is the wretched thing? Ah, now I've got it. Oh, hello. It isn't a stone at all. It's a sword hilt.
0: A sword hilt? Up here?
5: No. By Jove, it's a whole sword. What the rust's left of it. It must have lain here for ages.
0: Narnian too, by the look of it.
6: Oh, I'm sitting on something too. Something hard.
5: Oh,
6: it's the remains of a mail shirt. Oh.
0: Dig, everyone. There's more to be found.
7: I have found a helmet, sire.
5: Here's a dagger.
6: A few coins.
0: They are definitely Narnian.
7: Such as you might see any day in the marketplace of Beaversdam or Baruna.
5: Do you think this might be all that's left of one of our seven lords?
0: I wonder. Well, there's nothing on the dagger to show us who it was.
6: I wonder how he died.
7: And how we are to avenge him.
5: Oh, look here. There's something very fishy about this.
7: Hmm?
5: He can't have been killed in a fight.
0: Why not?
5: No bones. Oh. An enemy might take the armor and leave the body, but whoever heard of a chap who'd won a fight carrying away the body and leaving the armor?
6: Well, perhaps he was killed by a wild animal.
5: It'd have to be a very clever animal that would take a man's mail shirt off.
0: Perhaps a dragon?
6: No, a dragon couldn't do it. I ought to know. Well, let's get away from this place anyway. I don't particularly like the idea of sitting on anyone's bones. If they happen to be here somewhere.
0: If you like. I don't think any of this stuff's worth taking anyway.
6: I'd like to have a drink from that lake first. It's so hot. And the water's so clear.
7: It is indeed. And I, for one, would be tempted to... Look. There, on the bottom.
6: Oh, is it the body of a man?
5: Yes. In the sense that it's a statue of a man.
6: A gold statue from the looks of it.
0: That was worth coming to see. I wonder if we can get it out.
7: We can dive for it, sire.
5: No good at all. At least, if it's really gold, solid gold, it'll be far too heavy to bring up. And that pool's 12 or 15 feet deep if it's an inch. Half a moment, though. May I borrow your hunting spear, Caspian?
0: Of course.
5: Let's see what the depth is like. Hold on to my hand, Caspian. I'll lean out over the water a bit and put the spear in.
6: Oh, look at the spear.
5: It looks gold too.
6: It must be the light. It makes everything that goes into the water look gold. Oh.
0: My spear. Why did you drop it?
5: I couldn't hold it. It seemed so heavy.
0: And there it is on the bottom now. Lucy's right. It looks just the same colour as the statue.
5: My boots! Get back from the water!
6: What in the world is the panic, Edmund?
5: Look at the toes of my boots.
6: They look a bit yellow.
5: They were in the water, and now they're gold. Solid gold. Look at them. They're as heavy as lead.
0: By Aslan, you don't mean to say that...
5: Yes, I do. That water turns things into gold. It turned the spear into gold, and that's why it got so heavy. And it was just lapping up my feet, and it turned the toe caps into gold. And that poor fellow on the bottom...
6: Oh.
5: Well, he obviously had undressed on the shore and dived into the water. And, well, you see...
6: Oh, and to think I nearly drank some of it.
5: What a narrow escape we've had.
7: Narrow indeed. Anyone's finger, anyone's foot, anyone's whisker or tail might have slipped into the water at any moment.
0: All the same, I'd like to test it. Mm-hmm. I'll try some of that heather. There. Well, I'm amazed.
5: You see, it's a perfect model of heather, but made of pure gold.
0: The king who owned this island would soon be the richest king of all the kings of the world.
5: Yes.
0: I claim this land forever as a Narnian possession, belonging to Caspian, king of Narnia, and all his heirs. I'll call it Goldwater Island.
5: Hang on. Who do you think you're talking to? I'm no subject of yours. If anything, it's the other way round. I am one of the four ancient sovereigns of Narnia, and you are under allegiance to the High King, my brother.
0: Oh, I see. King Edmund, your highness, wants the gold for himself.
5: Seeing as I discovered that the lake turns things into gold, then I think it's only fair...
0: You discovered it. I beg to differ. It was my spear.
2: Oh, stop it, both of you. That's the worst of doing anything with boys. You're all such swaggering, bullying idiots, and I... Oh! Aslan!
5: Aslan!
0: Where?
2: Across the lake!
0: He's so... so huge.
7: Shall we venture over to give him greeting?
0: Oh, yes, we... Oh. Oh. He's gone.
2: Did you see which way he went?
0: No.
2: It was almost as if he... he were a dream.
5: But we all saw him.
0: Oh, yes, we... What were we talking about? Before, I mean...
5: I don't remember.
0: I have a terrible feeling I've been making rather a fool of myself.
5: So have I. But what was the reason?
7: Sire, this is obviously a place with a curse on it. Let us get back on board at once. And if I might have the honor of naming this island, I should call it Deathwater.
0: That strikes me as a very good name, Reed.
5: Yes.
0: Though, now that I come to think of it, I don't know why. But... Oh, I dare say that Drinian has finished filling the casks of water and is ready to be off. Let's go back to the ship.
3: Deathwater Island and what happened there faded on the horizon as the winds, which had so long been from the northwest, began to blow from the west itself. Every morning when the sun rose out of the sea, the curved prow of the Dawn Treader stood up right across the middle of the sun. Some thought the sun looked larger than it looked from Narnia, but others disagreed. And they sailed and sailed before a gentle yet steady breeze and saw neither fish nor gull nor ship nor shore. And stores began to get low again. And it crept into their hearts that perhaps they might have come to a sea which went on forever. But when the very last day on which they thought they could risk continuing their eastward voyage dawned, it showed, right ahead between them and the sunrise, a low land lying like a cloud. They made harbor in a wide bay the next morning and landed.
4: Well, sire, what do you think of this place?
0: It's so quiet and empty. Do you suppose it's uninhabited?
5: I would think so. Except for the grass.
0: What about it?
5: It's as level and as smooth and short as if a gardener cared for it.
2: Yes, and look at the trees. The way they're spaced. As if they were planted that way. Not wildly.
7: Your Highness, there's a path here.
2: Oh.
4: Yes, there's no mistaking it. There must be someone here somewhere.
0: Yes. Oh, it's not a path. It's an avenue.
2: And there's a house up ahead.
0: Oh. So it is. I suppose we'd better go and introduce ourselves.
2: Yes. Oh, I have something in my shoe. A stone, I think. You go on. I'll catch up.
5: All right. But shout if you need us.
2: I will.
0: Do you suppose it's the home of one of our missing lords?
4: I wouldn't be surprised.
2: There would be a knot in the lace.
5: I think we should head for that gate.
2: Oh, come on. Don't be stubborn. There. What's that noise? Oh, I say.
3: What she heard was a thumping. and it was quickly coming nearer. She was already sitting with her back to a tree, and as the tree was not one she could climb, there was really nothing to do but sit dead still and press herself against the tree and hope she wouldn't be seen.
0: All right, Bates. What I say is, get down to the shore between them and their boat, and let every mother's son look to his weapons. Catch them when they try to put to sea. Lively, then, mates. Oh, off we go.

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3: Invisible enemies? And cutting us off from the boat? Well, this is an ugly furrow to plow.
4: You've no idea what sort of creatures they are, Lou.
5: How can I when I couldn't see them?
3: Well, did they sound like humans from their footsteps?
5: Like I told you, I didn't hear any noises of feet, only voices, and this frightful thudding and thumping like a mallet pounding on the ground.
6: I wonder, do they become visible when you drive a sword into them?
3: It looks as if we shall find out. Now, here's an idea. Captain Drinian, how would it be if we gave up the landing boat for lost, went down to another part of the bay, and signaled the Dawn Treader to stand in and take us aboard?
7: The water isn't deep enough for her, sire.
5: We could swim.
6: Your Majesty's all, hear me. It is folly to think of avoiding an invisible enemy by any amount of creeping and skulking. Mm. If these creatures mean to bring us to battle, be sure they will. And whatever comes of it, I'd sooner meet them face to face than be caught by the tail.
7: True.
4: I really think Reaper Cheap is in the right this time. Mm.
5: But surely if the crew on the Dawn Treader see us fighting on the shore, then they'll be able to do something. Mm.
8: But they won't see us fighting if they can't see any enemy. They'll think we're just swinging our swords in the air for fun.
3: Right. Mm. Well, let's get on with it. We must go and face them. Mm. Shake hands all round. Arrow on the string, Lucy. Sort out everyone else. And now, to the boat.
6: To the boat, sire. Yes.
4: Deserted.
7: I won't believe it until we're on the boat and away.
8: Should we make a dash for it?
9: No! Masters, no further now! We want to talk to you. There's 50 of us and more here with weapons in our fists.
6: I do not see these 50 warriors.
9: That's right, you don't see us. And why not? Because we're invisible.
3: You're invisible, people. What do you want with us? And what have we done to earn your enmity?
9: We want something that little girl can do for us.
6: Little girl? The lady is a queen.
9: We don't know about queens, but we want something she can do.
5: What is it?
6: And if it is anything against Her Majesty's honor or safety, you will wonder to see how many we can kill before we die.
9: Well, suppose we all sit down while I explain.
3: Sit, if you will. We prefer to stand.
6: Yes.
9: As you wish. Well, it's like this. This island has been the property of a great magician, time out of mind, and we all are, or perhaps in a manner of speaking, I might say, we were his servants.
3: Look here. I don't mind listening to your story, but could you tell it without so many interruptions? Ooh. We'll be here all day otherwise.
9: What? Interruptions? I don't know what you mean.
3: Never mind.
9: Well, to cut a long story short, this magician told us to do something we didn't like. He fell into a great rage, for he wasn't used to being crossed. He was terribly downright, you know. So the magician went upstairs to where he kept all his magic things, and he put a spell on us. An uglifying spell. If you saw us now, which in my opinion you may thank your stars you can't, you wouldn't believe what we looked like before we were uglified. So we waited till we thought the magician was asleep in the afternoon, and we crept upstairs to look in his magic book to see if we could do anything about this uglification. But we were all of a sweat and a tremble, and we couldn't find anything in the way of a spell for taking off the ugliness. And what with time getting on and being afraid that the magician might wake up any minute, we saw a spell for making people invisible. We thought being invisible would be better than being ugly. So my sweet daughter, a girl just about your age, said the spell. For it's got to be a little girl or else the magician himself. Don't ask me why, or it won't work. So my Clipsy says the spell, for she reads beautifully, my daughter. And there we all were, as invisible as you could wish to see. And I do assure you, it was a relief not to see one another's faces. But the long and short of it is, we're tired of being invisible. But here's the other thing. We never reckoned on this magician going invisible too. But we haven't ever seen him since. So we don't know if he's dead or gone away or whether he's just sitting upstairs being invisible. And perhaps coming down and being invisible there. Believe me, there's no manner of use listening because he always did go about in his bare feet, making no more noise than a great big cat. And I tell you straight, it's getting more than what our nerves can stand.
5: What has all this got to do with us? I don't understand.
9: Oh, boy, bless me if I haven't gone and left out the whole point. In a nutshell, we've been waiting for ever so long for a nice little girl from foreign parts, just like you, Missy, that would go upstairs and go to the magic book and find the spell that takes off the invisibleness and say it. And we all swore that the first strangers has landed on this island, having a nice little girl with them, I mean, we wouldn't let them go away alive unless they'd done the needful for us. And that's why, gentlemen, if your little girl doesn't come up to scratch, it will be our painful duty to cut all your throats. Merely in the way of business, you might say. And no offence, I hope.
6: I don't see your weapons. Are they invisible too?
9: That would be a spear, that is. And it came from my hand. They get visible when they leave us.
3: Yes, I can certainly see that plain enough. Any other questions, Reepy Cheep?
6: Not at the moment, sire.
5: But why do you want me to do this? Why can't one of your own people?
4: That's right. Your daughter got you into this. Why can't she go back upstairs, read the spell, and get you out?
9: Oh, no, we can't go upstairs again.
3: In other words, you're asking this lady to face some danger, which you then ask your own sisters and daughters to face.
4: Outrageous!
5: Would I have to go upstairs at night, or would it be done in daylight?
9: Oh, in daylight, to be sure, not at night. No one's asking you to do that. No.
5: Well, all right then. I'll do it.
9: Oh, my darling!
5: No, Lucy, you can't. Don't try to stop me. Can't you see it's no use? There's dozens of them. We can't fight them. And by doing what they want, there is a chance.
3: But a magician.
4: Oh, look here, Lou. We really can't let you do a thing like this.
5: But it's to save my own life as well as yours. I don't want to be cut into bits by invisible swords any more than anyone else.
6: Her Majesty is in the right. If we had any assurance of saving her by battle, our duty would be very plain. It appears to me that We have none. And the service they ask of her is in no way contrary to Her Majesty's honour, but a noble and heroical act. If the Queen's heart moves her to risk the magician, I will not speak against it.
5: There, you see? Even Reepy Cheep agrees.
8: I still don't like it.
5: Neither do I. But let me do it and get it over with.

0: invisible people insisted on treating their guests to a meal on the bottom floor of the house where they lived. Only then did Lucy and the rest realize that the invisible people didn't walk, but progressed in a series of jumps and bounds.
1: I say, Edmund, do you think they're human at all? More like huge grasshoppers or giant frogs, I should say. Does seem like it. But don't put the idea of grasshoppers into Lucy's head. She's not too keen on insects, especially big ones.
0: The meal would have been pleasanter if it hadn't been exceedingly messy. The jumping and bounding of the invisible people made carrying plates of soup and stew rather disastrous. After the meal, the chief voice instructed Lucy about what she had to do upstairs.
2: And go to the magic book.
0: She then bid goodbye to the others.
3: Bye.
0: Walked to the bottom of the stairs and began going up them without once looking back. At the top of the stairs, Lucy looked and saw a long, wide passage with a large window at the far end. Apparently, the passage ran the whole length of the house. It was carved and paneled and carpeted, and very many doors opened off on each side.
3: The last doorway on the left. That's what the chief said. The last doorway on the left.
0: To reach it, she had to walk past every room. And in any room, there might be the magician, asleep or awake or invisible or even dead. But it wouldn't do to think about that. She set out on her journey. The carpet was so thick that her feet made no noise.
3: There's nothing whatever to be afraid of. Nothing to be afraid of. Yet.
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3: An infallible spell to make beautiful her that uttereth it beyond the lot of mortals. I will say the spell. I don't care. I will.
5: We shall meet soon again.
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4: 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Lewis is a production of Focus on the Family. I'm Doug Gresham. 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
2: As a Christian, James Abbott longed for more ways to share his faith. The Lord challenged him to start praying for those he came in contact with each day. He wasn't sure what that meant until he was at lunch with a friend. Before eating, they offered a prayer. As they said amen, he looked and saw their server was watching. James asked how he could pray for her, and that started a habit. Every time he's out to eat, he tells the server he'll be thanking God for his food and asks if there's anything in their life he can pray for. Sometimes he just gets a strange look. Other times, tears well up in the person's eyes, and it opens the door to sharing the truth of God's love. No matter what, though, he prays for the server before he eats, knowing that God will hear that prayer.
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0: Well, hello there. It's good to have you back. You're always welcome here at Lamplighter Theatre. On our last visit...
1: This is your cell, son.
2: I'm staying in here.
3: A boy has no business being in the same prison with men like this.
4: Oh, look at this, Daloo. We have a new servant. I mean, a roommate.
3: Stay away from him, Slocum.
2: My grandpa was a thief. So was my pa. They were both criminals on board the ship Commerce. I had a black heart since I was born. I prayed some. I expect God didn't even hear me praying.
3: I, too, am a child of God. And now I know for what reason God has placed me in this temporary torment. It is for you that you might learn his word and his ways.
2: Yeah, I seen one of these at Mr. Smith's shop. It's a record book.
3: This is a record of a shipwreck. The ship Commerce.
2: Will you read it to me?
3: But of course.
2: Felix Hale wasn't my grandpa. He was my father.
3: That is right.
2: So, Pa wasn't my Pa at all. That wretched man stole me. He stole my life.
5: Hello. You're a free man.
2: Slocum's gonna come after me the second you leave.
3: But I have faith that you can withstand him. Besides, I am not leaving you alone. God's spirit is with you and lives in you.
2: Goodbye.
3: Goodbye, my friend.
4: You want to play cards, boy?

0: Mr. Dunn?
1: Harry. Good to see you.
0: Are you well? You look like you're a little under the weather.
1: Yeah, I've fallen on hard times, Harry. My son's in jail, the wife left, and let's just say something's been eating at my innards.
0: You know, sometimes the best medicine is to get it off your chest. Let someone else help you carry the burden.
1: Man's troubles are his own. It's a truth, Harry. A man who sows the wind will reap the whirlwind.
0: Mr. Dunn, God can turn the worst situation to good if we trust him.
1: I've done some bad things in my life, but nothing so despicable as what I did when I... as what I did

0: I'd like that too.
1: You know, he's a good boy. You know that, don't you?
0: Yes, I do. He's the best friend I ever had.
1: I know.
0: Goodbye, Mr. Dunn.

0: You know, we could be friends too. I don't know why you always thought so lowly of me.
1: I don't want to talk to you.
0: Why? You think you're better than me? Because you're not. You're in prison just like me. And I know what you did. I talked to the guard. You stole money from your friend. So now, I'm the only friend you have. Or rather, I'm the only friend who will have you.
1: Leave me alone. Please.
0: What are you going to do? Sit there in silence for the next year? Or two? Or three? Come on, kid. Your silence is cruel and unusual punishment. Ain't you supposed to love one another? Give me a chance, kid.

0: Harry, did you hear the news?
1: What is it?
0: Mr. Dunn was found lying in the woods, unconscious.
1: What?
0: They think he'd been there for a few days before he'd been found. Father said that his days are numbered.
1: I need to get there right away.
0: Why?
1: Because I think there's something he wants to tell me.
2: Go away. Keep that doctor and his poisonous medicine away from me. I can't imagine just dying in peace.
1: Mr. Dunn?
2: Harry?
1: May I talk to you, sir?
2: What do you want?
1: I heard you weren't well, sir. And, well, last time we talked, it seemed like there was something you might want to share with me.
2: I was hoping you'd come. Yeah, I got a few things I need to get off my chest. Pull up a chair, Harry.

0: confessed to everything, even went to the sheriff to tell him too.
1: Oh, God never ceases to amaze me. What did the sheriff say?
0: He said I would have to appeal to the governor since Clapham still committed the crime.
1: The governor? He's over 50 miles away. How will you get there? We don't have any money to rent a horse or a carriage.
0: I'll walk if I have to.
2: This is Lamplighter Theater at lamplighter.net.
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5: So why the long face today, my boy?
6: Still no letters?
0: Please be quiet.
5: How long has it been since your friends wrote to you? 2-3 months now?
0: 3.
5: 3. Just enough time to forget somebody.
0: Leave me alone. You're like a dripping faucet.
5: Yeah. I'll tell you what, kid. Here's the deal. You play cards with me, and I won't say another word.
0: Why is that so important for me to play cards with you? Slocum, I can't even stand being around you.
5: Well, in case you haven't noticed, you're stuck with me. Let's face it. Your friends have abandoned you, and I'm the only friend you have left in this cruel, cruel world.
0: They have not abandoned me.
5: And yet you've gone, how many months was it now, without a single word from them? Come on, kid. Let's play a few hands. It'll help you forget your sorrows. And besides, it's about time you grew up.
0: Deal.
5: What?
0: Deal the cards.
5: Well, look who finally grew some hair on his chest. I'll take 2.
0: 2.
5: So, you know what DeLue did to get in here?
0: Yes. He told me about the bank robbery and that he was mistaken for the robber.
5: You believe that lie? He got himself drunk and was caught stealing clothes off somebody's clothesline. Turns out it was the sheriff's mother. Sure didn't pick the right clothesline.
0: If you want to play cards, then play cards. Because the garbage coming out of your mouth is starting to stink up the room.
7: You better watch yourself, boy, or you're going to eat those words and some teeth. DeLue was a menace. You see what he gave me the first night he was here? Huh? Do you?
5: This scar under my chin.
0: You probably deserved it.
7: I thought a Christian was supposed to turn the other cheek. In fact, I think I heard you memorize that verse. DeLue's a hypocrite. He's no better than me.
0: He's a lot better than you.
7: He'll be back, you'll see. Once a criminal, always a criminal. You can't change what's in a man's blood.
0: Quiet!
7: You were such a reeling student, so naive and gullible.
0: Enough!
7: You're gonna lose the war with yourself just as easy as you lost this hand. Full house.
0: You cheated!
7: Prove it.
0: You have cards in your sleeves!
7: Where?
0: Find him if I have to! This was just... How did you get in here, Harry?
8: I spoke with the governor about your release.
0: My release?
8: Your father confessed to stealing our money, but the governor wasn't convinced. He asked me to get him an eyewitness report that you were on the straight and narrow now. But that's a report I don't think I can give. I don't even know what to think. Guard, get me out of here.
0: Harry, wait, Harry!
5: I told you they'd abandon you. Look at that.
0: Leave me alone, Slocum. Just leave me alone.
8: It was awful, Mother. He was beating a man. He might have killed him if I hadn't shown up.
1: Harry, before you judge your friend too harshly, I want you to think about something. Think about how difficult it must be for Clapham to be surrounded by evil every minute of the day. I don't think any of us would fare very well.
8: But I saw so much rage in him, Mother. I think I finally saw him for who he really is. Thieving and killing may be in his blood.
1: And yet, was this the same boy who gave you some of his fish so you could feed your family? Even though giving away his own would mean he would be punished.
8: Well, I forgot about that.
1: Harry, there is a truth found in the Bible that says a friend loves at all times, and a brother is born for adversity.
8: What does that mean?
1: As a friend, Clapham needs your love right now, not your judgment. And as a brother, you will walk through the fire with him if need be.
8: I'm going back.

0: You're not eating again. Probably wouldn't care if I ate your dinner then. I'll take that as a yes. You do look a little pale, I must say. Almost the color of death.
1: I might as well die.
0: Yeah, I suppose. You've lost all your friends now. Your hopes and dreams shouldn't be too far behind.
1: I never dreamed much. I would like to fish again.
0: Fish?
1: Yeah. In that river near Mount Rigi. The most beautiful place on Earth. It's so peaceful. My friend Harry and I went every week. It was as close to heaven as I'll ever see.
0: Ah, that's my boy. Hopeless and despairing. Just like he used to be.
2: You, the dumb boy.
1: Let me be.
2: Somebody wants to see you. Oh, you look ghastly.
1: Who wants to see me?
2: Same boy who came by the other day.
1: Harry? Wants to see me?
2: Come with me. Here he is. I'll return shortly.
1: Harry! You came back!
3: In more ways than one.
1: What?
3: I judged you too quickly when I came back and saw you fighting. I didn't even stop to think about how hard it must be in here, cooped up with all of these prisoners.
1: Yeah, but...
3: Well, okay, remember when you first prayed and asked God to forgive you?
1: How could I forget?
3: Well, even though we're in his family, we still need to ask forgiveness. Because we still mess up sometimes, like I did when I left you the other day.
1: Harry, I don't know what to say.
3: Can you forgive me?
1: Of course I forgive you. And Harry, thanks for coming to see me and all.
3: Clapham, I'm not coming here to see you.
1: Huh?
3: I'm coming here to take you home.
1: What?
3: You're coming home with us, where you're gonna live with your new family.

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3: And as Teddy drifted off to sleep, his mother whispered a prayer for her little soldier, that he would serve the Lord with all his might. The end.
4: Oh, this is the hardest part. I don't want it to be over.
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6: All right. You're free to go.
7: Thank you.
6: Here. These are yours, Clapham.
7: Letters?
6: Yeah. One of the inmates. I won't say who. Heard you talking about an escape.
7: What?
6: Then I realized you were just memorizing a Bible verse.
7: Oh, God makes a way to escape.
6: Yeah, well, whatever verse. Anyway, as a precaution, the warden had me stop all your letters just to make sure you weren't plotting any schemes with outsiders. And I wasn't allowed to tell you about it. Of course, till now. Sorry. Well, so long.
7: So, Harry, you didn't forget me after all.
8: No, of course not. None of us did. Oh, wait, you didn't get the letter about your father.
7: No.
8: He's very sick. He doesn't have very long to live.
7: Oh. He ain't my father.
8: What?
7: I found out my father was the captain of a ship. He drowned when the ship crashed into some rocks after the prisoners on board broke loose. One of those prisoners was Pa, Norman. He actually stole me when I was a baby.
8: You learned all this in prison?
7: Yeah. Can you believe it? So, he's dying, you say? Oh, Harry, I played it over and over in my mind 100 times what I was going to say to him. Now I don't know what to say.
8: Just ask the Lord. He'll tell you what to say.
7: Well, the old homestead hasn't changed much. I can't say I've missed it. Delu! What are you doing here? Mrs. Davis? Annie?
9: Oh, welcome home. Welcome home, Clapham.
7: I should have known you guys would never give up on me. But what are you doing here at my place?
9: Well, ever since your father took ill, Annie and I have been coming a few hours each day to help clean and cook.
7: Well, where's Ma?
10: She left Not long after you were sent to prison, from what I gathered from Norman, she always believed you were innocent, Clapham.
7: Oh. Well, why are you here?
10: Oh, the day I left the prison, I asked the Lord what my next assignment was. As it turns out, it was your pa, Norman.

0: Can I see him?
1: Oh, of course.
0: Pa?
1: Clapham? Oh, thank God.
0: I never heard you say his name like that.
1: I never knew what I know now. That he was the one gracious enough to give you to me.
0: What?
1: Clapham. You know, I'm not your father. And that when I took you from my home, that I had the worst intentions. I'm awful sorry. I was such a bad father to you. With all the rum and my own orneriness. Son, I really do love you. I've already asked forgiveness from Jesus, and now I come to you to ask you before I close my eyes for the last time to forgive me for what I did to you.
0: Pa, I forgive you. You know what I just thought of?
1: What, son?
0: That we're finally kin in a whole new way.

0: Nice cast. Clown, how is it that you still catch so many more fish than me?
1: Harry, you just gotta know how to humor them. Now, you're the prince, reading and writing.
0: But for fishing, diving, and shooting, it comes by nature to you, right?
1: You got it.
0: I'm glad fishing isn't up to me. We'd all starve.
1: Not today, you ain't. Got him. The Davises are gonna be feasting tonight.
0: Clapham, I don't know if I'll ever be able to catch like you.
1: You just can't give up, Harry. Just like you never gave up on me.

0: 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I'm Michael Gregory, and I play the part of Norman and DeLu. 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My fellow cast members were Jess Harnell as Finian Jones, Ben Diskin as Jared and Harry. Clapham was Danny Cooksey. Mr. Davis, Mr. Smith, and Slocum were played by Chris Cox. Annie was Melissa Disney. Mrs. Davis, Massey, and Marie were played by Kari Walgren. Lucy was Kamali Minter. Felix Hale, the sheriff, and the guard were all played by Keith Ferguson. Recorded at Salami Studios, North Hollywood. Our producer, John Fornoff, and our executive producers, Mark and Deborah Hamby. And our host, John Reese Davis.
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3: The following contains mature themes. Parental guidance is suggested. How do you do? Most people will answer that question quickly.

quickly and say they're fine, or good, or at least not so bad. But many people are hiding problems that society couldn't have imagined when Unshackled first took to the airwaves. Mental health problems are growing, and the solutions can sometimes be as troubling as the disease. They can also take their toll on the families and loved ones of those afflicted. The woman in our story found out exactly what that was like, and she carried a heavy burden, until her heart, mind, and very life were unshackled.

0: Stay here on the mat while I get you some dry clothes. You know I don't want you tromping snow around the house, okay?
1: Yes, Mom.
0: Stay here.
1: I will.
0: I'll be right back.
1: Okay.
0: And stay away from the Christmas tree, or Santa will take all your presents back to the North Pole.
2: Crazy snow.
0: All we needed was another 6 inches of snow. I hate these Minnesota winters. First chance I get. Mickey! Mickey! What did you do to the... Mickey! Where are you? Mickey!
3: 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The beginning of Pacific Garden Mission goes back almost 150 years to 1877, when it opened as a place of shelter and help for Chicago's homeless. From that day to this, it has never closed, but has grown to serve greater numbers with expanded help, including meals, lodging, clothing, and even some medical and dental care, as well as counseling, all for free. Counselors deal especially with personal problems that often underlie the homeless condition. The thrust is toward a change of direction and a fresh start in life. A spiritual transformation, if you will, which is what this program celebrates. Now for broadcast around the earth, here is episode number 3950 in the series Unshackled, the program that makes you face yourself and think. She grew up in a troubled home at a time when nobody understood or even acknowledged the exact struggle her mother faced. Would it be her downfall or a doorway? Find out now in this true story of a woman we're calling Nikki, right now on Unshackled.
4: I was almost 3 years old the first time I died. I was trying to unplug the radio so I could plug in the Christmas lights. When the plug wouldn't come out, I used my teeth. Somehow, I knocked a potted plant and a large stereo speaker down. I'm not even sure which one landed on me. When Mom found me, I wasn't breathing. She threw me in the car and started off for the hospital. Halfway there, I woke up and started screaming.
5: Well, Miss Elson, it seems she's going to be okay. Her breathing is normal and her blood pressure is where we'd like to see it.
0: Her face? Will that hole in her mouth heal?
5: It will, but I need you to take this plastic mold with you and have her keep it in her mouth while she sleeps. That'll keep her cheek from growing back together as it heals.
0: She's gonna love that.
5: It's either that, or she'll have a visible scar on her face.
4: Being only 2 years old, I didn't keep the appliance in my mouth, and the wound fused together the first night. I grew up in Minnesota, in Brainerd. When I was 4 and a half, my sister Rachel was born. I wasn't aware of my mom's struggles, though I did hear the word crazy a lot. When I was in first grade, Mom and Dad divorced, and my mom moved out. The next year, she moved out of the state, and it was just Dad, Rachel, and I.
6: Your mom's moved out of the state. I don't know where she went.
1: Can Rachel and I go visit her?
6: Are you listening? I don't even know where she is at this point.
1: I want Mommy.
6: Look, you two just play. I'm going in the garage for a while. I need some time alone.
1: Are you going to smoke again, Daddy? Mrs. Patterson says it's bad for you.
6: Yeah, maybe your teacher can get through the day without smoking. I can't.
1: Are you okay, Dad? Your driving's kind of scaring me.
6: I'm fine. I just have a bit of a headache.
1: We don't need to go to church, Dad. I know you were up late last night.
6: If we don't show up, I'll never hear the end of it from your grandma and grandpa. And you don't need to be telling him how late I was up last night.
1: I like church.
6: Oh, yeah?
1: I like talking to God. Sometimes when I talk to him, I just start making noises. I can't help it.
6: You don't need to be telling them about that either.
4: Dad was drinking more and more since he and Mom divorced. He was even taking some drugs, smoking dope, and using meth. Before too long, things were getting worse, especially when he would try to detox himself.
1: Nikki, are you making us dinner again? Dad in here? I kind of have to. Can we have honey sandwiches again? Yeah, the bread don't look bad. We need to have Dad get us some new bread after this, though. Okay. Oh, no. What's wrong? There's only enough honey for one sandwich. You want to split a mayonnaise sandwich, too? Do I like them? Not really much of a choice. Oh, Okay.
4: Rachel and I did all our own laundry and kept the house in decent shape. Dad was out a lot, and when he was home, we spent a lot of time arguing. Almost every weekend, we had his friends over for parties. As Rachel and I got a few years older, we got to be bartenders.
2: I like the way you mix your drinks, little girl. You make them strong. Is that your tip jar?
1: Yes, sir.
2: Okay, hang on. I think I have a 10 here somewhere.
1: I'm saving up for some new sneakers. Oops, I filled it too high.
2: No, I don't mind.
1: I'll just take a sip out of the glass.
2: Atta girl. Oh, look. I found a 20.
1: Wow, thank you.
2: You get yourself those shoes, little girl.
4: We were either alone or surrounded by drunks and dopers. They were just a regular fixture in our lives. I learned at an early age to step over their passed out bodies in our home.
1: When is Dad coming home?
7: I hope he never comes home.
1: Why is Dad so mean, Nikki?
7: Sometimes I get so angry. Does Dad ever touch you?
1: He grabs my arm sometimes. See this bruise?
7: Yeah. But does he touch you any other ways, Rachel?
1: No, he just yells a lot.
7: I wish he just yelled at me.
4: There were all kinds of abuse in that house. Mental, physical, and spiritual. Dad was high, or drunk, or just angry. I tried as hard as I could to keep Rachel from being alone with him. I loved her a lot, but I also resented her, as I didn't think Dad abused her like he did me. And every now and then, I took it out on her. It was like I blacked out, and while I was out of my head, I just beat her up. When I was in the fourth grade, my dad called us into the living room.
8: I got a letter from your mother.
1: From Mom? What does she say?
8: Not much. She lives in Ohio and she got married again. Oh, and you have a baby sister. Now, leave me alone. I got things to do.
1: I don't even remember Mom. Dad says she gave you that scar on your face.
7: Mom didn't do that. I almost wish she did.
1: Why are you mad, Nikki?
7: Mom left us and has a whole new family. You don't understand because Dad doesn't mess with you like he does me.
1: I can't wait to get out of here.
7: Tell you what, you better not tell anybody this.
1: I won't.
7: I promise myself I'm gonna be pregnant by the time I'm 17. That's how I'm getting out of here. And I promise, in front of God, when I'm pregnant, I'm gonna quit drinking and doing drugs.
1: I don't want you to leave me alone, Nikki.
4: I truly couldn't wait to get away from my dad, but I didn't want to leave Rachel with him. Then, on the last day of fifth grade, Dad told Rachel and me that we were going to spend the summer with our mother in Ohio. We were so happy, and to ours and Dad's surprise, it went really well. We played with our baby sister, Ruthie, and Mom seemed to be doing great. We couldn't understand why Dad was so bitter with her. When we went back the next summer, we found out what he was talking about.
7: Mom? Mama? Can you even hear us, Mommy? Talk to us, Mommy. What's wrong with her, Nikki? What's she staring at?
1: I don't know, Rachel.
4: Mom just sat and stared into space, talking to people that weren't there. Rachel and I took care of little Ruthie. She even slept in bed with me while Rachel had her own bed in our room. Rachel and I spent some time with our Aunt Jana, who lived nearby. She told us that Mom was off her meds, which is why she sometimes looked like a zombie. We liked Aunt Jana okay, but she liked to talk about death and spiritualism. She even did palm readings on us, which was kind of weird. Soon after that, I started seeing weird stuff, dark cloud-like images with horrible faces.
9: Rachel, is that you? Rachel! Stop it! You're gonna wake Ruthie up! I can't believe she's still asleep!
1: Rachel? What's going on?
9: Rachel, wake up!
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4: Rachel and Ruthie slept through the whole experience. It was a good thing, too. I was scared to death. While the bed was shaking, I saw a dark figure standing over my bed. The next morning, I said something to my mom about it, and she told me she'd heard it, but had no idea where it was coming from. That's when I started getting interested in spiritualism and other wacky stuff. I spent the next school year learning what I could before I went to visit my mom in Ohio again. Once we got there, our mom took us to visit our Aunt Jana, who had moved two states away.
10: Your mom isn't doing so well. Nikki, you need to get her and your sisters back to Ohio.
7: What's wrong with her?
10: Well, you probably know she isn't right in the head.
7: Sometimes she's fine.
10: Nikki, your mom is a paranoid schizophrenic.
7: What do you mean?
10: In your mom's case, it means she can't always tell what's real and what isn't. She hears voices talk to her and tell her to do things. Are you okay? You look mad.
7: She's been like this for a long time. Why didn't anyone say something? All I ever heard was that she was crazy.
10: It's not nice to talk about, Nikki.
7: Yeah? It's even not nicer to not talk about.
4: As surprised as I was to find out about my mom, I was more surprised that I had to get us back to Ohio. As if everything was all right and I knew how to do it. I wasn't even old enough to drive yet. The trip started okay, but somewhere along the way, Mom switched off.
7: Mom, what is the matter with you? You've been driving around the gas station for 4 hours now. We need something to eat. Mom! Mom, snap out of it! What's the matter with Mom?
9: It's gonna be okay, Rachel. Just take care of Ruthie.
7: But what's wrong?
9: God, why don't you help us? You can see she ain't right.
7: Who are you talking to, Nikki?
9: I'm talking to God, but he ain't listening.
11: Wow, Nikki, that's scary. What happened?
7: It was really weird stuff. After I started yelling at God, I looked in this coin purse that was sitting on the seat. I looked in the thing 100 times, and there was never anything in it.
11: Yeah?
7: But when I felt like God was telling me to look again, there was a $10 bill in it.
11: For real? And it wasn't there before?
7: I would have sworn there was nothing in there. All of a sudden, $10.
11: What did your mom do?
7: She snapped out of her spell, and we made it to a hotel.
11: Sounds like God answered your prayer.
7: I figured you'd say that.
11: I believe in prayer.
7: Well, it worked out. When everyone else went swimming, I tried to call my dad. My grandma Rose answered and figured out where we were so my dad could come and get us.
11: I'll tell ya, it'll be nice to have you here for the summer for once. I've wanted to ask you to come to camp with me, but you've been in Ohio every year.
7: Summer camp? That sounds fun.
11: Talk to your dad. It's through the church. It'd be super fun to have you come with me.
4: My dad let me go to camp with my friend Stephanie. He probably figured it would score points with his parents. Truth is, I had a lot of fun. We played games and did all the typical camp stuff. On the last night, they had a revival. It was so different from anything I was used to, but I knew those people wanted to see me come to God. Something in me knew I needed it too. I started to cry and just couldn't stop. It was like I started feeling all the hate and anger that had been building up in me for years, with my mom, with my dad, and all the people that had kept the truth from me for so long. I was still feeling crummy when we got back to Brainerd and Stephanie's church.
12: Stephanie wanted me to talk to you and see if you were okay.
7: I don't know what's going on. This has been a great week, but now I gotta go home.
12: Do you not like your home?
7: I don't know if I can face my dad and my life. That time at camp was so nice.
12: Probably because we focused so much on Jesus and how he can change a person. Do you want to be changed?
7: What do you mean?
12: You could ask Jesus into your heart and he will help you.
7: I do need help. The girl that left here last week probably can't face what's waiting at home. It's too much. Yeah, I think I need to change. I need Jesus to help me.
12: All you need to do is tell him that you're a sinner and ask him to help you. Ask him to make you into the person he wants you to be. He's not going to make your life perfect, because we live in a broken world. But he'll save your soul, never leave you, and take you to heaven someday. Do you want to pray with me?
4: As I prayed, I felt a deep, dark, heavy burden being drained from me, from the top to the bottom. I got so weak I couldn't lift my arms. I felt the Holy Spirit start at the top of my head and move down to my toes.
8: Well, look who's home from Bible camp. How was it?
7: Amazing. I had so much fun, and I found Jesus.
8: Found Jesus? What does that mean?
7: It means I'm a Christian now.
8: You weren't a Christian before?
7: Jesus lives in my heart now, Dad.
8: Oh, man. You're one of those born-againers, aren't you?
7: I'm a Christian now. I'm able to forgive you and Mom and all the others that treated me bad.
8: Oh, yeah? I don't remember asking for your forgiveness.
4: Dad didn't like the change he saw in me. He grounded me from hanging out with Stephanie and going to church. One nice thing happened at this time. My grandma Midge was able to convince my dad to let me get cosmetic surgery to reduce the scarring on my face. I was good, but without the church, Stephanie's influences, and regular sermons and doses of God's word, it wasn't long before I was back into my old habits. Drinking, drugs, and skipping school was almost a daily activity.
13: Great. Just great.
7: I'm sorry. I didn't plan for this to happen.
13: You got kicked out of school, Nikki. This is a big deal.
7: I know.
13: I did dumb stuff when I was in school, too. But I never got caught.
7: Never?
13: And don't think I don't know what you've been doing with those boys.
7: I'm almost 16.
13: Exactly. Quit acting like you're 21. You still live in my house. You can obey my rules.
7: You've never given me any rules.
13: I thought it was the worst thing that could happen when you came back from that church camp, all religious, telling me what to do and what not to do. This is better. Now we can get along and get high together.
7: Be glad I'm not acting all religious anymore.
13: Oh, I am. I really am.
4: Nobody would have thought I was any kind of Christian at that point. I was living for me and all the fun I could have. That changed when I got into a four-wheeler accident. I died 2 times before making it to the hospital and ended up with a head injury that seriously messed up my memory. I hallucinated so much that sometimes I didn't know if what I was experiencing was real or not. As time went on, I got better and better. However, that put an end to my need for doing dangerous things.
14: Are you sure you don't want to come to church with me, Nikki?
7: I'd be okay with it, but my dad still doesn't want me to. I don't want to say anything to him, but...
14: What is it?
7: I'm afraid to die, Steph. I mean, I don't even want to smoke a cigarette if there's nobody around. You know, in case I start choking or something.
14: But if you really trusted in Jesus, you don't need to be afraid.
4: I may have trusted Jesus at that camp, but I was still living a pretty sinful life. I was dating a guy named Sean, and while I was still only 16, I got pregnant.
7: Remember when we were younger? You said you wanted to be pregnant before you were 17? I guess I accomplished that. You said you would give up drinking and drugs, too. I did say that, Rachel. And I meant it. Maybe I ought to hold you to that.
4: I did keep that promise. Sean and I had our baby girl and got married, even though I was only 17 and he was 18. We made a ton of mistakes. Sean had anger issues, and I was in need of constant control. Still, God had a plan for us.
15: Are you serious?
7: Yes.
15: You want us to adopt your sister?
7: We need to get her away from my dad. He is hurting her too.
5: We just became adults and have a baby. How are we going to take care of a 12-year-old?
7: You would rather she stayed with my dad?
5: No. I think it's a good idea to get her away from your dad, but you gotta be real, girl.
7: Why can't you just get on board with this? It's like you don't care about her or me at all. I don't know what I'm doing.
5: Because I don't see how we can make this work. I'd love to hop on a plane and go to Bora Bora, but I don't know how to do that either. Doesn't mean you need to divorce me.
7: This is important to me.
5: Okay, fine. I'll see what we can do.
4: We started talking to a lawyer, making plans to adopt Rachel. Somehow, my dad found out about it, and all of a sudden, there were people watching us, even stalking us. My dad seemed to know everyone in town, and even had friends in the police department. Staying in Brainerd wasn't going to work for us anymore, so we rented a place in another town and moved in the middle of the night. When I was 19, I gave birth to our second daughter.
14: She's so pretty, Nikki.
11: Yeah, you're gonna look just like your mama.
7: Not at the rate we're going. Sean hasn't been able to keep a job. I'm way behind on our bills.
14: I had no idea. Why didn't you reach out to me?
7: Come on, Steph. I don't want to bother you with our problems.
14: Have you bothered God with your problems? You know he wants you to talk to him.
7: Me and God have been quits for a while now. He doesn't want to hear my problems either.
14: You may be quits with God, but I don't think he's quits with you.
4: After I talked to Stephanie, random people started showing up at her house, delivering groceries, dropping off cards, diapers, and even job offers. Steph and her dad came over with food and fixed her plumbing, which had not been working. I had no idea people did things like that. That's not how things happened in my life, and it made us feel pretty scummy. Like we didn't deserve anyone's charity. And in truth, we didn't. So when we were invited to Steph's church to see a play called Heaven's Gates and Hell's Flames, we didn't think we could turn it down. Good thing, too. You're so quiet. What are you thinking about, Sean?
5: I don't quite know how to say it.
4: Is it about the play? Did it start you thinking?
5: Yeah. When they asked people if they wanted to receive Christ, I wanted to go forward, but instead I said that prayer where I was sitting.
4: You did? For real?
5: I know this isn't all new to you, but I know God saved me as I was sitting there. I know there's something different about me now.
4: That's great. I'm really happy to hear that, because...
5: What's going on?
4: I've decided to recommit my life tonight, too. All the anger and bitterness I've had, I can't hang on to that. It's hurting me, and I don't want that.
5: I had no idea how you were gonna respond.
4: I'm with you, Sean. 100%. And I think we need to give our marriage over to God as well. We need to make him first.
5: Is there a problem?
4: The problem is we weren't putting God first. I wasn't even putting you first. It was all about me. I'd like us to try to make our marriage about God. Let him lead us.
5: Well, I can't say I've been doing a great job, so letting him be the boss sounds great to me.
4: Things began to change for us. It wasn't always perfect, but we were on a path that worked for us. There was just one thing I needed to do.
15: Nick? Oh, my. Nick? It has been a while.
7: Hi, Daddy. I wanted to see you, and I'm gonna need you to listen to me for a bit so I can get this all out.
15: Okay. Real good. Come in.
7: I know I've told you this in the past, but I'm a Christian now. For real. And this time I'm letting God take control of my life.
15: Uh-huh.
7: I came here today to see you and tell you about the forgiveness I feel because of Jesus. You can know that feeling, too.
15: I don't know, Nick. I don't know that I can be forgiven.
7: You can, Dad. I know you can, because I forgive you.
4: My dad made a profession of faith, and he truly became a great dad. Unfortunately, he couldn't win all his struggles and passed away from a drug overdose a few years later. Mom lost her mental health battle, but that's no reason to think God doesn't love us. and that he hasn't saved us. My life was messed up from an early age, and I only made it worse. But because of people praying for me and showing the love of God, Christ was able to help me turn my life around. If the Son, therefore, shall make you free, ye shall be free indeed.
3: Nikki and Sean have been married for over 30 years and continue living with God at the center of their marriage. 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Do you ever think your life is too broken to be fixed? 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So we're now producing an exciting new children's show called The Clue Crew. This is a family-friendly adventure series where there's always a biblical lesson to be learned and a mystery to be solved. We're also bringing to life powerful gospel truths in a new series called History's Greatest Sermons. This program will feature the very words of Billy Sunday, Charles Spurgeon, Dwight L. Moody, and many more, all dramatized and delivered by our very own Unshackled actors. And then there's our daily devotionals. In these four-minute episodes, we hear a true story of transformation with supporting scripture and an application point to help us dive deeper in our biblical understanding. 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This is program number 3950, heard in the true story of Nikki were Angela Morris, Sherilyn Galimo, Ed DiZzolo, Nicole Scimeca, Larissa Julianis, and Michael Wallner. Original music, Don Badorf. 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Script, Darby Kern. 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So, until next time, unless our Lord returns before then, I'm Timothy Gregory reminding you that the doors to Pacific Garden Mission are open night and day. 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
3: USA Radio News, I'm Jim Rinaldi. OpenAI said Friday that it is conducting an extensive review of its model's activities after more unusual agent activity was disclosed this week. In an ex post Friday, OpenAI CEO Sam Altman said the company will be as transparent as it can be regarding vulnerabilities in other companies that its agents have found, which will be their call to disclose. For years, fewer Americans have identified with a religion. New research suggests that trend may be changing.
4: A new Harris poll finds around a third of Gen Z adults identify as religious, compared with fewer than one in five millennials and baby boomers. Gen Z was also the most likely generation to attend religious services or read scripture.
3: As Houthi attacks on the kingdom intensify. 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
5: What happens when people sing together, when they combine their voices as one? You might say it unites their hearts together, at least metaphorically. But now, science is weighing in, and it turns out there is more truth to that than anyone thought. Swedish researchers have recently discovered that people in choirs, when they are singing together, there is more happening than just their voices joined in unison. Turns out, their heartbeats also synchronize with each other. Bjorn Vickhoff, who led the study, says it all has to do with breathing. When you sing out, essentially a controlled exhale, your heart rate goes down a little. When you breathe back in, your heart rate picks up. When everyone does that together, heartbeats fall in line with the rhythm. This also happens in the spiritual sense when God's people come together to worship and glorify Christ, uniting their voices and hearts in song. I'm David Wolin at haventoday.org.
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0: This is what God has testified. He has given us eternal life, and this life is in His Son. Whoever has the Son has life. Whoever does not have God's Son does not have life.
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3: USA Radio News, I'm Jim Rinaldi. OpenAI said Friday that it is conducting an extensive review of its model's activities after more unusual agent activity was disclosed this week. In an ex post Friday, OpenAI CEO Sam Altman said the company will be as transparent as it can be regarding vulnerabilities in other companies that its agents have found, which will be their call to disclose. For years, fewer Americans have identified with a religion. New research suggests that trend may be changing.
4: A new Harris poll finds around a third of Gen Z adults identify as religious, compared with fewer than one in five millennials and baby boomers. Gen Z was also the most likely generation to attend religious services or read scripture.
3: As Houthi attacks on the kingdom intensify. From America's News Network, USA Radio News.
5: This is Treasurer Conlon. Acts chapter 9, verses 15 and 16. The Bible says in the book of Acts that God called Paul a chosen vessel and said, I will show him how many things he must suffer for my name's sake. Paul the apostle had spiritual authority. That's why we still read his words today and they still move our hearts. Paul could say to us, I can do all things through Christ who strengthens me, because he had learned to do all things through Christ who had strengthened him. Paul had chosen to take the pathway that leads to spiritual authority. No matter what he had to go through, no matter what it cost him, he followed God. There is no shortcut to spiritual authority. Stay faithful on the path that God has chosen for you and trust him to accomplish his very, very purpose through your life. Remember, my brother and my sister, talk to God about these things today. There's a measurable power waiting for you. It's time to pray.
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3: USA Radio News, I'm Jim Rinaldi. OpenAI said Friday that it is conducting an extensive review of its model's activities after more unusual agent activity was disclosed this week. In an ex post Friday, OpenAI CEO Sam Altman said the company will be as transparent as it can be regarding vulnerabilities in other companies that its agents have found, which will be their call to disclose. For years, fewer Americans have identified with a religion. New research suggests that trend may be changing.
4: A new Harris poll finds around a third of Gen Z adults identify as religious, compared with fewer than one in five millennials and baby boomers. Gen Z was also the most likely generation to attend religious services or read scripture.
3: As Houthi attacks on the kingdom intensify. From America's News Network, USA Radio News.
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3: USA Radio News, I'm Jim Rinaldi. OpenAI said Friday that it is conducting an extensive review of its model's activities after more unusual agent activity was disclosed this week. In an ex post Friday, OpenAI CEO Sam Altman said the company will be as transparent as it can be regarding vulnerabilities in other companies that its agents have found, which will be their call to disclose. For years, fewer Americans have identified with a religion. New research suggests that trend may be changing.
4: A new Harris poll finds around a third of Gen Z adults identify as religious, compared with fewer than one in five millennials and baby boomers. Gen Z was also the most likely generation to attend religious services or read scripture.
3: As Houthi attacks on the kingdom intensify. From America's News Network, USA Radio News.
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8: All of those sound like pretty solid plans. But if you're a follower of Jesus Christ, you have an even more important commodity in which to invest. Here's Billy Graham.
9: Time is the capital we've been given by God to invest wisely. So the question is, where do we invest it? God calls us to invest our time capital, our very lives, primarily in people, not in projects or possessions. You can't count your days, but you can make your days count. You can invest whatever time is yours for a high yield return in the lives of people whom you introduce to Christ. That's one of your jobs.
8: We have some resources that can help you with that job at our website, findpeacewithgod.net. Click where it says, Grow Your Faith. It's from the Billy Graham Evangelistic Association.
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old self has been crucified with Christ. It is no longer I who live, but Christ lives in me. So I live in this earthly body by trusting in the Son of God, who loved me and gave himself for me. 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
3: USA Radio News, I'm Jim Rinaldi. New Jersey Governor Mikey Sherrill says her second-in-command has stepped down over allegations of acting inappropriately with women. Sherrill told reporters Friday that Lieutenant Governor Dale Caldwell submitted his letter of resignation, and she named Acting Comptroller Shirley Emahilu to take over Caldwell's role as Secretary of State. Governor Sherrill says she does not anticipate naming an acting lieutenant governor before picking a replacement. There is fresh economic data, with jobless claims falling, even as financial markets remain unsettled.
4: The Associated Press reports new applications for unemployment benefits fell to 197,000 last week, the lowest level since mid-July. Ron Warner, USA Radio News.
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5: For your walk with Jesus, I'm David Wolin with Haven Today, inviting you to anchor your day in God's Word. In our world, few true monarchies remain. Most countries with a king or queen have a constitutional monarchy to limit their power, and for good reason. Maybe you've heard the phrase, power corrupts, and absolute power corrupts absolutely. History has proved that true over and over again. Even in the Bible, aside from a few notable exceptions like David, most of Israel's kings became tyrants and they led their people astray. And yet this world needs a king more than ever, but not just any king, the king. The one who answered Pilate saying, "My kingdom is not of this world." So here's the big question. Is Jesus king of your life? 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

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Tie them on your hands and foreheads as a reminder. 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
3: Isn't that cool? 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
4: 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Jesus taught us to pray, to be united as one. So let's come together as one body to pray the prayer that Jesus gave us.
5: Hey, this is Kai from Linden. Would you pray with me? Our Father, who art in heaven, hallowed be thy name. Thy kingdom come, thy will be done, on earth as it is in heaven. Give us this day our daily bread, and forgive us our trespasses, as we forgive those who trespass against us. And lead us not into temptation, but deliver us from evil. For thine is the kingdom, the power, and the glory, forever and ever. Amen.
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7: Carter Conlon from the historic Times Square Church in New York City.
8: Nothing is going to separate me from the love of God in Christ Jesus. Nothing is going to stop me from doing what God has called me to do. And this is my story. I shared part one last week about coming out of bondage. And tonight I want to share about going into the place of promise.
7: We're so glad you've joined us this week for A Call to the Nation with Carter Conlon as he continues his message titled, God Has Not Given Us a Spirit of Fear. Today, Carter will talk about part two of this very important message taken from Psalm 40. Now let's join Carter as he reminds us that God has a marvelous plan for your life.
8: God's not given us a spirit of fear, part two. Last week, I shared with you how, after coming to Christ as a police officer, the Lord delivered me from 9 years of panic attacks, 9 years of a deep inset fear in my life that I could not get free from. But by the mercy and the power of God, reading the Word of God, going into prayer, the Lord touched me. And in about 30 seconds, I was set free from 9 years of hell on this earth. 9 years of having to take Valium tranquilizers to go to class in college. 9 years of, if the attention of people focused on me, I would only have two options, pass out or run out of the room. 9 years of being in a prison that I couldn't get out of. By the mercy and by the grace of God, he touched my life and set me free. But there's a second part. The first part is the freedom. I want to talk about the second part of being set free from fear. If you'll go with me to Psalm 40 in the Old Testament, Psalm 40, verse 1, the Psalm of King David. He says, I waited patiently for the Lord, and he inclined to me and heard my cry. And he also brought me up out of a horrible pit. I know what that is. Out of the miry clay, remember I shared with you last week, when you have a panic attack, it's like somebody's pouring a bucket of sand on your head. You feel like your heart's going to explode out of your chest. There's this foreboding sense of darkness comes over you. You know it's irrational, but you have no control over it. And you feel like you're sinking, never to rise again. That's what my life was for 9 years. And these things could come without a moment's notice, generally in moments of quietness, which is why a lot of times the people suffer with this keep themselves active all the time. He took me out of a horrible pit, out of this miry clay, and set my feet upon a rock and established my steps. And he's put a new song in my mouth, praise to our God, and many will see it and fear and trust in the Lord. Blessed is that man who makes the Lord his trust and does not respect the proud, nor such as turn aside to lies. Many, O Lord my God, are your wonderful works which you have done, and your thoughts towards us cannot be recounted to you in order. If I would declare and speak of them, they're more than can be numbered. Now, David is speaking an amazing truth. He says, God, you are thinking things about me that I've never thought about myself. You have a plan for me that hasn't occurred to me. It's not entered into my consciousness yet. You want to do things through my life that are too wonderful, in a sense, for me to even entertain in my own ability to think. Sacrifice and offering. So in other words, David's saying, after you took me out of this horrible place and after you put this new song in my heart, and I began to understand that you are thinking things about my life that I've never thought for myself, for all the students here in our Bible school and those that are visiting from the community, that is a reality. God is thinking something about you that you've not yet thought about for yourself. He has a plan for your life. He has something that he has ordained your life to do, and you don't yet know what it is. But the hope that I have for you is that you'll have this courage in your heart that say, God, whatever it is, I want that you have for my life. I thank you for setting me free from the past. I thank you for giving me a new song. I thank you for giving me an understanding that you have a plan for my life. But oh God, just as you did to the church of Philadelphia, I have a little strength and I've not denied your name and I've kept your word. And you told Philadelphia, you said, behold, I set before you an open door that no man can close. We need the supernatural power of God again in every life. We need a testimony of the greatness of our God. We need, as we heard from our brother Serge tonight, he says, those who know their God, and this perhaps in our day that Daniel was speaking about, will be strong and they will do exploits. Exploits being things that only God can do through us. We haven't even thought of doing them. Only God can do these things. David said, sacrifice and offering you did not desire. My ears you have opened. Burnt offering and sin offering you do not require. Then I said, behold, I come. In the scroll of the book it is written of me, I delight to do your will, O my God, and your law is within my heart. So David said, what do you want me to do? Just come to church in a sense and just sing this new song the rest of my life? That's good. You should do that. What am I to do? Am I to spend the rest of my life talking about what you did in the past? And that's good. And we need to do that for the sake of others who need to know what God can do. But David says, no, it's written. There's something in the book written about me. This is what he's saying. And here's what it says. I delight to do your will, O my God. Your law is within my heart. In other words, David is saying, God, there's something in the future for me. And would you give me a delight to do what you've asked me to do? Would you give me a delight to go where you've asked me to go? Paul says in Philippians chapter 4, verse 13, he says, I can do all things through Christ who strengthens me. Aren't you thankful it doesn't say some things? Most things through Christ who strengthens me. I can do all things. In other words, if God's called me to do it, it can be done. Whatever it is, he's God. He's God. So if he's called me to do something, it's going to be done because he's God. It, settle it in your heart. I can do all things through Christ who strengthens me. Now, Paul is speaking in the context of abounding and suffering need and such like, but it has a greater context because it is the truth of the word of God that whatever Christ has asked me to do, whatever mountain I have to climb or valley I've got to go through, whatever it is, I can do it because of Christ who strengthens me. I think about the children of Israel in Exodus chapter 15. They were in bondage 400 years. I was only 9 years in bondage. They were 400 years in bondage. You talk about a generational hopelessness. They couldn't get out. And then they cried unto the Lord. The Lord heard their cry and he sent a marvelous deliverance to the children of Israel. And by his hand and by his hand alone, he brought them out of captivity. How many can say that here? It's by the hand of God that I am what I am. That I'm not doing what I used to do. It's by the hand of God that the cords that were holding me were broken. And I was brought out of captivity and into this new life that I have now in Christ. And as they passed through the sea, there was a sea of impossibility before them. God opened the waters they passed through, and their enemies that were pursuing them were drowned in the same sea that they had just walked through on dry land. The water came in and swallowed their enemies. And as they looked back and they saw the Egyptians and their horses and their chariots and their armies all dead, literally on the shore side, that's what it says. They took out the tambourines that they had and they began to sing. And and you read about it in Exodus 15. It's an amazing song that they began to sing. The horse and the riders are thrown into the sea, etc., etc. Speaking about the marvelous works of God. And they sang this incredible song of victory. Remember, David said, God brought me out, heard my cry, and he set my feet in a solid place, established my goings, and put a new song in my mouth. But the song of Exodus 15 soon turned into the weeping of Numbers chapter 14. Isn't it amazing? We forget sometimes who God is. He brought them out of this captivity from which they couldn't escape. They didn't have the strength or the power to come out. So God brought them out. And then he brought them to the shore, out of captivity, and then to the shore of a place of promise, or the border, may I say that, of the place of promise, this new life. I remember David said, it's written about me, I delight to do your will. And he said, this is my will for you, my people. I want to bring you into this place. Yes, this place that I'm bringing you into is occupied by some enemies at this time, of your enemies. But I'm going to give you the power to overcome them. Now, they should have thought, they should have realized that we have just seen our enemies drowned on the seashore. But they sent in 12 spies, and 10 of them came back, and they said, I'm sorry, we just can't do this. We're too small, they're too big, we don't have weapons, they've got, 10-foot spears, whatever it is that they had. And the hearts of the people were not singing anymore, but they turned to weeping. And you know, sometimes that happens to us as the people of God. We come out of the sentence of death because of sin. We come into life in Christ. We start singing the new songs in church, and then what happens is that our song of joy at some point turns to weeping because God begins to put before us something and we come to the wrong conclusion. I talked last week, I used the illustration of a football team putting on all their armor that they put on, the helmet and the pads and the jersey and all of the stuff that they put on, and they come running as a roo-rah down the corridor, the tunnel. We call it a tunnel. Mark Gastineau called me one time and said, it's not a corridor, it's a tunnel. It's not a sweater, it's a jersey. And I forget there was a third thing involved in that as well. And so they come down the tunnel, and the first thing they have to go through is a paper wall before you get into the game. You've seen that in football games. They got to bust through this paper wall that a couple of people with banners are holding up. And I shared last week about how the devil writes all kinds of stuff on your paper wall. Words maybe that were spoken over your life years ago about you're always going to be a drunk. Your dad was a drunk. You'll be a drunk. You'll never amount to anything. You're stupid. You're not going to achieve. Just things that were spoken over your life. The devil will even draw fake bricks on the wall to make it look stronger than it is. But it's only a paper wall. And could you see how ludicrous it would be for a football team to go through all this preparation? You know, they've come out of high school, may I put it that way. They've come out of the struggling and fighting to get recruited. Now they're in the NFL and they put on their equipment. They run down the tunnel and they stop at the paper wall. And they say, well, we better go back and go to another spiritual warfare conference or another conference on how to put on your armor. And they don't go through what's only a paper wall. You see, if God's called you to do something, there should be a delight in your heart to go, it's to say, nothing is going to separate me from the love of God in Christ Jesus. Nothing is going to stop me from doing what God has called me to do. And this is my story. I shared part one last week about coming out of bondage. And tonight I want to share about going into the place of promise. Jesus said in Mark chapter 9, verse 23, if you can believe, all things are possible to him who believes. I didn't grow up with a lot of positivity. And I just remember the first time I heard this, sitting in church, with God, all things are possible. If you can believe, all things are possible to him who believes. Truly I say to you, whoever says to this mountain, be removed and cast into the sea, and doesn't doubt in his heart, but believes those things that he says will come to pass, he will have whatever he says. And I'm starting to listen to this stuff, and I'm sitting there thinking, could this be true? Is it possible? If you can believe, all things are possible to him who believes. I was a police officer at the time. Now I'm just free. I'm experiencing this brand new freedom from fear. I'm not running out of classrooms anymore, and God has given me this new song. He's given me this new heart. I am at this point leading a lot of other police officers to Christ and a lot of people because my heart is just filled with joy and with gladness. Then a circumstance arose in the city in which I was in where they needed somebody quickly in a public relations capacity to do radio, television, to speak to civic groups. And they chose me, of all people, they chose me. I remember being brought into a supervisor's office, and he said, we need somebody to speak to the public. We need somebody to be on radio, on television, to go out to civic groups, to do all this stuff. And then he asks me a question. I'm standing in the office, and he says, are you afraid of speaking in front of people? Now, he's talking to a guy that would run out of a classroom, to somebody who suffered panic attacks, to somebody who was uncomfortable in a crowded room. And he says to me, are you afraid of speaking in front of people? And I looked at him, I said, no. And I'm wondering, like, there's this voice inside. What in heaven's name are you talking about? You know you can't speak publicly. You know that you don't have the power to do this. But I had been sitting in church and I'd been hearing the word of God that if you can believe, all things are possible to him who believes. Now, on my part, it was part faith and part lunacy. I wish it was completely faith, but it wasn't, because there was this voice inside saying, what are you doing? You know you can't do this. I couldn't put two words together if you printed them on a paper and held them up here. I wouldn't be able to do it. I would be completely paralyzed. And here I am, selected by the police department to be a public relations speaker at a time when it was needed. He says, good, to me. He says, we're going to send you to a college, police college, and they're going to train you how to speak publicly. Now, I didn't know that God's preparing me for the ministry. I remember leaving there saying, heaven's name, what have I done? I'm going to be exposed as a fraud. I mean, but yet there's a promise of God. And if God, if you're doing this, and I want to go through this door, but oh God, I can't do this without you. So I remember I went to police college and I got into this class and it got even worse. The first day in the class, everybody in this class is a seasoned speaker. They're all of high-ranking people in police departments right across the country. They do this for a living. They're just there to hone up their skills, you know, so they don't play with their change in their pocket and stuff while they're speaking. They don't use word whiskers. They learn intonation, stuff like that. So they're all there to polish. I have never spoken anywhere, ever, at any time, to anybody. And I'm standing here and thinking, oh, God. So they're there to polish, and the part of the course is you had to do a 1 minute, a 3 minute, a 5 minute, a 10 minute, and a 15 minute, and a 30 minute presentation. And the 30 minute presentation was your pass or fail exam at the end of this course. You could fail this course. And so they would give us a course during the day on technique and all this stuff, and we were learning how to use illustrations, examples, and word whiskers and all the rest of it. And then you had to do your 1 minute. So 1 minute for these guys was nothing. They'd just get up and they just, you know, talk about something for 1 minute. For me, at night, so they'd all be playing shuffleboard down the lounge or doing their thing or whatever they did, and I'd be on my face. And I still remember the carpet to this day. It was a kind of pinky brown carpet. And I'd be down on every day. On my face down every night. Oh God, I can't do this without you. You know I can't do this. Oh Jesus, help me, Jesus. That was my prayer. That's the prayer God's always answered, by the way, in my life. Help me, Jesus. Oh Jesus, help me. God, you know I can't do this. And I remember the first time I got up, my very first, so he would give me a thought. It was the precursor, I guess, to preaching years later, but he would give me a thought and I would just stand up with it. It was always a biblical thought. The very first message I spoke was the coming collapse of Western society. And anyways, that's what I spoke on, based on a biblical truth. So I every night, the 1 minute, the three, the five, the 10, the 15, and I was just on my face, oh God. And I would get up and God would give me a word from the Bible. And I would get up and I would actually preach because the anointing would come. I didn't know what else to do. And I would stand and just suddenly this flood would come and it surprised me as much as anybody else. And I would be graded on it after. And then finally, at the end of the course, it comes exam time. And it's a 30-minute presentation. And they called me in, the leaders of this course. And they said, Carter, you're a great guy. We really like you, et cetera, et cetera. And I said, but this, we are not an evangelistic association. This is a police college. And in order to pass your course, you're going to have to speak on a police-related topic, or you won't pass. And I remember, okay, I said, thank you. So I remember thinking, oh God, what am I going to do now? I mean, there's no anointing talking about a murder scene and stuff like that. You know, it's like, God Almighty, what am I going to do? So I went back that night and I prayed, oh Jesus, you got to help me. Jesus, you got to help me. So the next day I got up and that was my 30-minute presentation. And you're going to be graded by the whole room. They're going to grade you. All the officers there and the instructors are going to grade you after you're done speaking. So I got up and I said, gentlemen, I said, today I'm going to speak on a police-related topic, the Bible. I said, because every time we get into a court of law, back in those days we did, a book is presented to us and we place our hand on this book. And we say, essentially, I swear to God that the evidence I'm about to give is the truth, the whole truth, and nothing but the truth. So help me, God. And we swear based on what this book says. And our word we're saying is to be believed because we're declaring that we believe this book to be holy. I said, do you not think that maybe it would be a good thing that we know what we're swearing on? And everybody in the room went, yeah, yeah, yeah, okay. So I started in Genesis. In the beginning, God went through the whole Bible and finished in Revelation. He's coming back as King of Kings and Lord of Lords. And when I was done, I said, so that is what you are swearing that you believe. And based on that, your testimony is to believe. Thank you. God bless you. And I sat down, and everyone around the room, not one person critiqued my presentation. Every officer in the room, well, I remember one guy says, man, oh man, I've never heard anything like that in my whole life. Another guy said, wow, have you ever given me something to think about? I got a phone call in New York City just a few years back while I was still pastor there from one of the men who was in that room. 30 years later, he called me, got a hold of me in New York. He said, I never forgot that moment. I never forgot the feeling that he felt in that room because the word of God was being spoken. It was a police-related topic, and the word of God. Not only did I pass the course, when it was over, the instructors called me in, and they said, Carter, if we can get your department to give you a 2-year release, would you be willing to come back and be one of the instructors in this police college? Can you imagine? From laying on the floor... Yes. Because God has not given us a spirit of fear, but of power and of love and of a sound mind. Thanks be to God. All things are possible to him who believes, to her who believes. You're taken from laying on my face day one saying, I can't do this, to being invited to be an instructor at the end of the course. Only God could have done that. God is a miracle-working God. And whatever he has called us to do, that's what we're going to do. David said, in the volume of your book, it is written of me, I delight to do thy will, O my God. And you and I will never know what it is to be set free from fear until we break through that paper wall, until we go into the battle that's before us and believe God that everything he's called us to be, we are going to be. And in my life, I am at the place now where I'm 68 and a half. I told you that last time. I told you halves count before 10 and after 65. Joshua chapter 14, Caleb said these words. He said, verses 10 and 12. He said, now behold, the Lord has kept me alive, as he said, these 45 years, ever since the Lord spoke this word to Moses while Israel wandered in the wilderness. And now here I am this day, 85 years old. And yet I am as strong this day as on the day that Moses sent me. Just as my strength was then, so now is my strength for war, both for coming out and for going in. Now, therefore, give me this mountain of which the Lord spoke in that day. For you heard in that day that the Anakim were there. These are giants. And that the cities were great and fortified. It may be the Lord will be with me, and I shall be able to drive them out, as the Lord has said. This is my prayer now. At my age, say, God, thank you for the past. Thank you for all that you've done. But God, I'm asking you for this mountain now. I'm asking you for this giants that have come into the land, these voices that have been raised against this generation, this captivity that's trying to take a whole generation of young people captive into a godless ideology. God, give me the mountain at this age in my life. I've seen what you can do. I've walked with you through the world. I've been in places that only you could have taken me into. And now, at this age, now, as Caleb said, now that I'm 85, God, I've waited a long time for this. And I have too. The Lord spoke to me that I would live to see a spiritual awakening when I was just in my 20s. And I feel like Caleb. I've waited a long time for this moment. Now, God, give me the mountain. I'm not afraid of the giants. I'm not afraid of any personal cost that's ahead of me. By the grace of God, there is something worth fighting for in this generation. You are worth fighting for. Our children are worth fighting for. Our grandchildren are worth fighting for. We are not going to leave them in the hands of the enemies of God in this generation. We're going to stand and we're going to fight and we're going to win. We're going through our paper wall into the battle and we're going to see Christ do what only he can do in this generation by the grace of Almighty God. Hallelujah, hallelujah, hallelujah. God has not given us a spirit of fear. I'm not afraid of the future, and I'm not defined by my physical limitations anymore. I am what God says I am, and I go where God says I go, and what God says will happen, and that settles it. It's not by might, it's not by power, it's by the Spirit of Almighty God. In the volume of thy book it is written of me, I delight to do thy will, O my God. God, give me the mountain. God, give me the mountain. That's got to get in everybody's heart, in everybody's gut in this generation. Give me the mountain.
9: Give me that thing that thinks it can't be moved. Give me that entrenched position with these giants that say, you will never conquer us. You will never take us out of our place where we have established ourselves. Give me that mountain by the grace of Almighty God, by the power of Almighty God, because God has not given us a spirit of fear. Hallelujah. Hallelujah. Hallelujah. I had an old friend of mine, an old Pentecostal friend of mine, that said, every time I try to retire, I get refired. Hallelujah. Spirit of God starts stirring inside of me again. One of my sons said one time to me, he said, you can't retire. You finally know something, Dad. You can't retire now. You finally know something. Hallelujah. Praise be to God. Praise be to God. Praise be to God. This is a fine day to be alive. This is a fine day to be serving God. And I speak to those that are online. God has a plan for you. He has a marvelous plan for your life. And don't sell yourself short. It's not about your resume. It's not about your success or your failure. It's about a heart that says, God, I'm going to call out to you. You're going to take me out of the sinking place that I'm in. You're going to set my feet upon a rock. You're going to give me a new song. And you're going to put within me a delight to do your will. I want to do what you want to do through my life. Hallelujah. Glory be to God. Glory be to God. Glory be to God.
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11: I'm Steve Odell with Mission Network News. Christian and Muslim leaders from Sudan's Nuba Mountains are calling for an end to fighting following a three-day consultation in Yida, South Sudan. This spring, the Nuba Mountains emerged as a new front in Sudan's civil war. Floyd Brobel with Voice of the Martyrs Canada says rebels went after Christians in the Nuba Mountains this summer, killing pastors, attacking churches, and kidnapping aid workers.
12: Rebel groups operate quite well in instability, and groups will often target infrastructures that are bringing stability and peace.
11: At the same time, churches are trying to care for people displaced by the fighting. 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Most importantly, pray.
12: Keep praying for the peace in the region. Sudan as a whole has experienced a lot of conflict, a lot of war.
11: Meanwhile, several Christian organizations are working together in the Middle East and North African, or MENA, region to come alongside leaders, according to Janelle Stoops of A3. This region includes about 400 unreached and unengaged Muslim people groups. Christians there face a wide variety of challenges, such as war and natural disasters.
13: And then we're also working with leaders in nearly every country.

0: 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I'm Steve O'Dell.
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2: Tom's pastor gave him some marital advice. Give your wife a compliment. Tell her she looks like the first day of a warm, beautiful spring. When Tom got home, he told his wife, "You look like the last day of a long, cold winter." Well, if Tom had shifted his time frame just a little bit, he could have gotten a much better result. The same may hold true for those of us who want to learn the discipline of early rising. Many of us set our clocks to wake us up at the top of the hour, such as 6 or 7 o'clock. But there is a certain momentum that comes with disciplining ourselves to rise extra early. If we adjust the rising time back just a couple of minutes to, say, 5:58 or 6:58, it gives us the satisfaction of having gotten up during the hour before. Instead of telling people you get up at 6, you can say, "I get up at 5-something. Any strategy that helps us rise early and spend time with God will redeem the time.
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5: 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I'm your host, Dustin Roberts, and for the next 25 minutes, Rabbi Schneider is going to continue his study on prayers that resonate with God.

0: There's a famous saying, and it goes like this. Folks are about as content as they make up their minds to be. Well, today we're going to discover the dangers of holding on to our preconceived notions that we've made up or decided in our minds. This message, it's a study on the life of Jacob from the book of Genesis. And we're going to see how God changed this master manipulator into a man who sought the loving kindness of not only the Lord, but of his brother Esau too. Now here's Rabbi Schneider.
1: We're looking in Scripture at the prayers of the patriarchs right now, and we're seeing what they prayed and seeing how God responded. And this gives us great confidence, because when we see the prayers of the writers of Scripture and how their prayers moved God's heart and how God answered those prayers, it gives us greater confidence to know when we're praying similar type of prayers, the Lord is both hearing and answering these prayers when we're praying from the heart, beloved, in the Spirit of God. This series, once again called Prayers That Resonate with God, it's really taken from the concept that we read about in the book of 1 John chapter 5, verse 14. Hear what John said there. He said, "This is the confidence that we have, that if we ask him anything according to his will, he hears us, and the prayers that we ask, he's granted." And so when we're asking God for the things that he desires for us, we can be assured, beloved, that he is going to answer those prayers. Jesus said, "You have not because you ask not." There's a balance between praying and asking for something, and then also taking faith a step further by confessing those things that we're asking for. And sometimes we can make the mistake of just presuming upon God, just declaring things that we say we're possessing without asking him first. This can be presumption, because Jesus said, "Blessed are the poor in spirit, for theirs is the kingdom of God." We have to start out in a posture of humility. We have to start out asking. Jesus said, "Ask and you shall receive." Jesus said, "You have not because you haven't asked." He said, "Ask me that your joy might be made full." But once we ask and we know that we've asked him according to his will, then God wants us to take that next step of faith and confess that we have those things that we've asked for, and we thank him that we are in possession of those things. You see, Jesus said, if we ask the Lord for something, get it now, believing that we have received it, believing that we have it, then the things that we asked for, he said, we could be assured that we'll have. And so

0: It's important that when we're asking the Father something that is according to His will, it's important then to recognize that we need to take the next step of faith and believe that He's answered the prayer and that we have it. Once again, Jesus said, anything that we ask for in prayer, believing that we've received it, we can be assured that we have received the thing that we've asked for when it's according to His will. And how do we receive it, beloved? We receive it first in the Spirit. See, the Bible says, eye is not seen, and ear is not heard, and never has it even entered into the heart of man the things that God has prepared for those that love Him. He said, but these things are revealed to us, given to us by the Spirit. And so when we ask for something in prayer, knowing that we've prayed in God's will, now we need to believe that we've received it. And the place that we receive it first, beloved, get it, is in the Spirit. And once you know that you have it in your spirit and declare it by faith and stand in it by faith, what's going to happen is it's only a matter of time before what you've received in the Spirit materializes in your outer world. But first we need to be convinced, beloved, that we've received it in the Spirit. Hold to that we've received it. And as we do, we're going to see God is going to manifest it in our life and in the material world. And so let's look at those things that we can have confidence in that we've received. I'm moving on to the next prayer that I want to examine from the book of Genesis. Hear the word of God as I read now Genesis chapter 32, verse number 9 through 12. We're focusing on the need to pray for and to believe God for deliverance. Hear God's word. Jacob said, O God of Abraham and God of my father Isaac, O Lord who said to me, return to your country and to your relatives, and I will prosper you. I am unworthy of all the loving kindness and of all the faithfulness which you have shown to me, your servant. For with my staff only I crossed this Jordan, and now I've become two companies. And then he prayed, deliver me, I pray, from the hand of my brother, from the hand of Esau, for I fear him. And he will come and attack me and the mothers with the children. For you said, I will surely prosper you and make your descendants as the sand of the sea, which is too great to be numbered. This is an awesome prayer. Let's take it apart and know how much God not only loves us, but beloved one, how He relates to us as human beings. You know, Jesus Himself was God clothed in humanity. And the Bible says that Jesus is able to empathize with us in everything that we go through in life because He Himself lived life as a man. He Himself took the same journey that we're taking, walking through this world, having to put shoes on His feet every day, having to eat food to sustain Himself. So Jesus understands as human beings our needs. And so I want you to know that God, He understands your needs. And He wants to minister to you and help you and supply all your needs, but we have to ask Him. Jesus said, you have not because you ask not. So let's examine the life of Jacob. By the way, we know that Jacob's name was changed to Israel. Okay, and Israel became the father of the 12 tribes of Israel. And as a believer in Jesus, you've been grafted in, the Bible tells us in the book of Ephesians, to the commonwealth of Israel. And so the same favor that was upon Jacob is upon you. You can trust God to give you the same favor and the same provision that He gave Jacob. Be confident in that today. Be assured of that today. God loves you just like He loved Jacob. Let's take it apart now, kind of line by line, concept by concept. Jacob begins here once again. He said, O God of my father Abraham and God of my father Isaac. And you know what? God is the God of your fathers too, because you now come spiritually from the lineage of Abraham, Isaac, and Jacob. The Bible says in the book of Galatians that the blessing of Abraham has come upon you. He's saying, O Lord, who said to me, return to your country and to your relatives and I will prosper you. Notice here that God loved Jacob and God said to Jacob, I'm going to prosper you. Listen to this again. He said, return to your country and to your relatives, the Lord is saying to Jacob, and I will prosper you. Do you know, when all we hear about is prosperity and we're not hearing about sin and we're not hearing about repentance, we're not hearing the full gospel. We're not hearing the true gospel because the true gospel begins with repentance. John the Baptist, who was the forerunner to the true gospel, said, repent, for the kingdom of God is at hand. Jesus said when he began his ministry, repent, for the kingdom of God is at hand. Repent means to turn away from ourselves, to turn away from living selfishly, to turn away from living without moral boundaries, to turn away from the ego, and to pick up our cross and to seek him first and to do his will first. That's what repentance means. The true gospel begins with repentance. And without it, it's not the gospel. But I want you to know, beloved ones, God also desires to prosper you. And some people have rejected the prosperity gospel because of some of what they consider to be the extremes at times. But I want you to know, beloved, even though any truth taken to the extreme becomes heresy, let's not throw out the baby with the bathwater. God desires to prosper you. Jesus said, I have come to give life and to give it more abundantly. And John wrote in his letter, beloved, above all things, I pray that you prosper and be in good health, even as your soul prospers. I want you to know God wants to bless you. God wants to prosper you. You don't have to be afraid or ashamed of asking God to bless you and to prosper you. God wants to give you increase. God wants you not just to have enough. God wants you to have enough to give other people. God wants you to walk in blessing. He wants you to be a sign and a wonder. Jesus anointed with the oil of gladness, and Jacob, who's one of the patriarchs of our faith, right, through whom Jesus came, Jacob walked, beloved, in prosperity. Listen again. He said, oh God, you're the one that told me to return to my country and to my relatives and that you would prosper me. And so I want you to, first of all, know that you can ask God to bless you. You can ask God to prosper you. God desires, beloved, to bless his children. If you have children today and you're a healthy adult, you know that you want to bless your children. You want to see them have the desires of their heart. You want to give them good gifts. God wants that for you even more so. Jesus said, if you, being evil, know how to give good gifts to your children, he said, how much more does the Heavenly Father give good gifts to those that ask? So let's understand right now, we can ask God to bless us. Jesus taught it, Jacob modeled it, and John taught it when he said, above all else, I pray that you prosper and be in good health, even as your soul prospers. So let's just pray together. Father God, I want to thank you that you love me. Father God, I want to thank you that you blessed me in Jesus. Father, thank you that you're my father and that I'm your child. Father, thank you for forgiving me through Jesus. You said to me, if you gave me your only son, that you would also freely with him give me all things. And so, Father God, I thank you now. And I ask you to bless me and to prosper me just like you did Jacob and just like Jesus taught and just like John prayed. Amen.
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0: So let's continue on. Genesis chapter 32, in verse 10, he says this, I am unworthy of all the loving kindness and of all the faithfulness which you have shown your servant. Notice here that Jacob is experiencing loving kindness and faithfulness from God. I talked about this in an earlier broadcast, but you know what? You can thank God and ask him for loving kindness and faithfulness. He's faithful to you, but you know what? We want to depend on him for that, not just assume it. He is faithful. even when we're faithless, but God doesn't want us to presume. He wants us to ask, beloved, and then confess in confidence. Let's continue on. He said, you have shown me your servant. And he said, when I crossed the Jordan, he said, I only had my staff with me. So what Jacob is saying here is that when he left to follow the Lord, he had nothing, but how God blessed him and multiplied him and how he became so rich in the Lord just from following God. So he's remembering all that God had done for him. But now he's in a place in his journey, beloved ones, as we continue, that he really needs assurance because he's afraid. And he prays to God about his fear. He's afraid of being attacked by his brother Esau. And so he's coming to God now, pouring out his heart to God in prayer. Number one, listen, being honest with God about his fear, talking to God about his fear. Isn't that a beautiful thing? That Jacob had the type of relationship with God that he could talk to God about his fear just as he would talk about his fear to a friend. And after telling God that he's afraid, knowing God is merciful to him, knowing that his God is a gentle God, knowing that his father loved him, he then asked for provision and protection and deliverance from Esau. Let's listen once again. He says here, I am unworthy of all the loving kindness and of all the faithfulness which you have shown to your servant. For with my staff only I crossed this Jordan, and now I've become two companies. In other words, he's talking about how big he had become. He'd been multiplied so much in the Lord, such favor, such abundance, such blessing on him. But now he prayed this in verse 11. He said, deliver me, I pray, from the hand of my brother, from the hand of Esau, for I fear him, that he will come and attack me and the mothers with the children. For you said, and he's reminding God, I will surely prosper you and make your descendants as the sand of the sea, which is too great to be numbered. So think about what's happening here. Jacob is comfortable enough with God. He's intimate enough with God that he knows God, listen now, as an intimate friend, as the lover of his soul, that he could cast his burden upon the Lord, that he could cast his burden upon his father. Just like John at the Passover Seder in the Gospel of John, we read how John the Apostle, the one he described as the one whom Jesus loved, how John leaned his head on Jesus's bosom. Think about how close and how safe John must have felt in his relationship with Jesus to lean his head on Jesus's bosom. Think about that. And in the same way, God wants you to know that he loves you. And he wants you to feel just as intimate with him as Jacob does here in the book of Genesis. And as John did, leaning his head on Jesus's bosom at the Last Supper. You can share your heart with God. You can tell him when you're afraid. Talk to him about what you're worried about. But don't just leave it there. Ask him for protection and then be confident, beloved, that he's going to protect you, that his goodness goes with you, that he's a shield of protection around you, and that he's going to keep you safe to the end of your life. Jacob, after he shares with the father that he's afraid, the next thing that Jacob does is he said, Lord, deliver me from Esau, for I'm afraid that he's going to attack me. And so I want you to know, maybe there's something in your life that you feel you need deliverance from. I want you to know that Jesus is a delivering God. That even as Father God broke in to deliver the children of Israel out of Egypt, even as Jesus came to set the captives free, to bring deliverance to the captives, I want you to know that our God is still a wonderful, miracle-working God today who grants deliverance. Maybe you can think of a time in your life or times in your life where you've already seen God deliver you. I think of all the times in my life where the Father has delivered me. He saved me from going dangerous places that I shouldn't have gone, from making decisions which would have been disastrous, and from rescuing me and protecting me from demonic attack, which sometimes even manifested through human beings. He's real, beloved. And you know what? He wants to be individually your God. In other words, he doesn't want you just to know him as the one that delivered Jacob from Esau, like we read about today. He wants you to know him individually and personally as the God that's delivering and will deliver you. So we're going to get down on our knees right now. If there's something in your life that you need deliverance from. Maybe you're going through a health crisis. Maybe you're in the midst of a legal battle. Maybe you're in the midst, beloved, of something going on at work that you feel is unjust. Whatever it is, a relational issue, a financial issue, let's ask God to be our deliverer. First of all, let's confess to Him our need, and let's humble ourselves before Him and confess to Him any sin that we might have done that has put us in the situation. Then let's ask Him for forgiveness and for deliverance. I'm going to ask you to repeat after me, because the goal of my message is to bring you to God. Father God, thank you that you love me. And I come to you today thanking you for who you are to me, that you're the God of love and the God of forgiveness. And I ask you now to forgive me for my sin, to cleanse me and forgive me of my pride, for any sin that I might have done that has put me today in this predicament. Thank you, Jesus, that through your blood, I become white as snow. And now I ask you to deliver me today, even as you delivered Jacob from his brother. Father, I ask you to deliver me today. And now I just want you to tell him, beloved one, what it is that you're asking him to deliver you from. Father God, I want to thank you today that you're alive today and that you're here with me today, that you are the delivering God. I want to thank you for your faithfulness to me. I want to thank you that you're my triumphant God. I want to thank you, Father, that your banner over me is love, that you are Yahweh Nisi. I want to thank you, Father God, that I am more than a conqueror through all these things, that neither death nor life, things past, things present, or things to come can ever separate me from the love of God. I want to thank you today, Father God, that you are my deliverer. You are a great God. I praise you today, Yahweh, and I want to say, Jesus, that I love you. You are my King, and by your grace, I'll be faithful to you for the rest of my life. Hail, King Jesus. In order to experience the weight of God's supernatural glory on our shoulders, upon our lives, we must walk in the clean fear of the Lord. We oftentimes don't hear about this much in the church. People are afraid to talk about the fear of the Lord. But the fear of the Lord is clean, and it's the beginning of wisdom. In fact, in the book of Deuteronomy, chapter 14, verse 23, when it comes to tithing, the Lord said, "Tithe unto me that you might learn to fear me." I want to encourage you, as I encourage myself, to honor the Lord with your finances. I honor the Lord with my finances for many reasons. One of them is because I want to fear the Lord. Beloved, God's a rewarder of those that diligently seek Him. If God's using this ministry to bless you, I encourage you to honor Him with your finances through DJJ. And now, Dustin, could you tell our brothers and sisters in Christ about how they can give?
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2: 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This blessing should touch our hearts because it's so personal. Father God wants to intimately bless you. So receive His blessing into your life today with gladness and an open heart.

0: Lord bless you and keep you. The Lord make his face shine on you and be gracious to you. The Lord lift you up with his countenance. And the Lord give you, beloved one, his peace. God bless you and shalom.
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0: In the Old Testament book of Habakkuk, we find an overwhelmed prophet questioning God's tolerance of violence and immorality and idolatry, even among God's people. These issues remain prevalent in our day. So has God given up? Do you ever find yourself tempted to join the prophet in questioning God's tolerance of wickedness? On Truth for Life Weekend, Alistair Begg walks us through God's response to the prophet's questions. We're looking at Habakkuk chapter 2.
1: This revelation, which is the answer to Habakkuk's question, God tells him, is marked by four things. Let me just point them out to you. Number one, write down the revelation, make it plain so that someone can run and read it. For the revelation, number one, awaits an appointed time. From Habakkuk's position, everything else is just going on as usual. A time to be born, a time to die, da-da-da-da-da-da-da-da-da-da-da-da-da-da-da-da-da-da-da. And so it goes on. And from his perspective, it just seems as though history is entirely cyclical. It looks as though it's going around and around and around. God says, no, I want you to write this down, write it down clear. What I am doing has an appointed time. I haven't disclosed the time to you, but I know what the time is. Trust me. Number two, it speaks of the end. You'll see that there in verse 3. It will not prove false, and though it apparently lingers, wait for it, it will certainly come and will not delay. Now, Habakkuk has to take all of that as per God's word to him. And we could apply that, of course, in many ways and have benefit from considering its truth in relationship to all that still awaits the unfolding of God's purpose in terms of the end of time and the return of Jesus and so on. Now in verses 4 and 5, he contrasts the righteous life, which is lived by faith, with the proud boasts and the activities that mark those who are puffed up and live for themselves. And this is a pretty difficult little section here, as it turns out. But the best I can do with it is this, that when he says, see, he is puffed up, he is puffed up, either what we have is the epitome of the Babylonian, or if you like, the description of the ruler of the Babylonians as being emblematic of that entire people. He is puffed up. He's on the wrong track. He is betrayed by wine, or it may actually be wealth. Both words are similar in Hebrew, and the translators disagree over it. So let's just say both. The puffed up individual is betrayed both by wine and by wealth. He's arrogant, never at rest, greedy, dissatisfied, and he swallows nations whole. You got this picture. It's a kind of Monty Python's Flying Circus picture. Remember when they did all the little animated things and then the big head would come and then it would start eating things like trains and everything and move all across the screen. It looks like about the 1940s now when you see it, but it was very futuristic then. And what you have here is the picture of this puffed up individual, the ruler of the Babylonians, and he just moves across and he eats nations. He just gobbles them all up as he goes. So from the Lord's answer, we turn to the Lord's judgment. The Lord's judgment. And the Lord's judgment is expressed in a succession of five woes. Woe. You may remember in Matthew chapter 23 that Jesus uses the same mechanism when he gives the Pharisees a jolly good ticking off. Woe to you, he says. You do this and you do that and you shouldn't. He's employing this Old Testament mechanism. And here in these five areas, he pictures people taunting the proud boasts of this apparently unconquerable force. Now, what I've done is I've just tried to give a heading to each of these five, and we daren't work our way through them. I will be here long into tomorrow morning. And if you don't like my heading, get your own heading. All right? First of all, in verses 6 to 8, injustice. Woe to him who piles up stolen goods and makes himself wealthy by extortion. You have plundered, verse 8, many nations. In other words, he sounds out a woe to the nation that has conquered lands to which it has no moral right, that has gone and taken for itself something that doesn't belong to it. For whatever reason, usually on the strength of tyranny or the desire simply to have more than we have. Tempted to pile up stolen goods, guilty of dealing unfairly, being involved in extortion. You will find all of these words and notions in this little section, 6 to 8. And what he says is, what you've piled up will come down on your head. You thought it was a great idea to come in here and vanquish these people and plunder these people and take over everything and call it your own. Well, guess what? It'll come down and land on your head. Now, I'm going to have to stop myself from making tangential points of application. But every selfish human empire in the history of humanity has proved this to be the case. Rule Britannia. Britannia rules the waves. That's what we stand coming out of school. 1957, on the school bus going home. We're in charge of the universe, we sang to ourselves. Well, it all came down on our heads. Secondly, in verses 9 to 11, woe to those who make failed attempts at security. Woe to him who builds his realm by unjust gain, there's injustice again, to set his nest on high, and he does so in order to escape the clutches of ruin. To escape the clutches of ruin. I looked at that little phrase, to set his nest on high, and only one name out of all of history came to mind, and what was the name? To set his nest on high. Who had a nest on high? Hitler, his eagle's nest, built for him on his 50th birthday, so that the Third Reich might go there and take tea. The Kelsten House, the tea house, so that these most brutal of totalitarian rulers may sit in pristine beauty and drink tea. And look, the stones of the wall will cry out, and the beams of the woodwork will echo it. And they do. And they do. Thirdly, verses 12 to 14, cruelty. Cruelty. Woe to him who builds a city with bloodshed and establishes a town by crime, who holds life cheap, who uses the workers to build and beautify his temple and his palace and his own place, who watches slaves die under the blows of the taskmasters. There will be blood. And look at the futility of it. Has not the Lord Almighty determined that the people's labor is only fuel for the fire, that the nations exhaust themselves for nothing? For nothing. At the end of the day, when the wind has blown and when time has done its work, and when political forces have arisen and others have collapsed, all of their great endeavors, with all of their bloodshed and all their crime-filled towns, just amount to nothing at all. Fourth woe is on immorality, 15 to 17. Consider the people stripped not only of their clothes, but of their honor and of their dignity. You will be filled with shame, verse 16, instead of glory. Now you will notice that all of these little woes have a certain elasticity about them, and purposefully so. Habakkuk is not tying these things to a moment in time, nor to a particular people. He is speaking under the direction of God's Spirit, and there is a sense in which, as he makes this succession of woes, the phrase that comes to mind is, if the cap fits, wear it. If the cap fits, wear it. And you can determine at what point you want the American Empire to get on board with this drama. But we're pretty close right here, aren't we? The capital of the pornographic Western world is here in the United States. Woe to him who gives drink to his neighbors, gazing on their naked bodies. And notice the violence in verse 17 is a violence that's been done alongside this immorality, a violence done to Lebanon, which will overwhelm you. That sets it in an immediate point of application in relationship to geography. And your destruction of animals will terrify you. I read that phrase and I said, now, what in the world are we dealing with here? And then you have shed man's blood. You've destroyed lands and cities and everyone in them. It's impossible to miss this. God expresses his judgment upon those who play fast and loose with creation. What is this but a devastation of nature? What did they do to Lebanon? What's Lebanon known for? It's forests. It's forests. The violence you've done to Lebanon will overwhelm you. The way you've treated animals will terrify you. The way you shed human blood indiscriminately will cry against you. I say to you again that to be a Christian is to have a view about everything in the world. Everything in the world. The Christian's response to ecology is a Christian response. It is a Bible response. The Christian's view of the doctrine of creation is guarded and guided by the Bible. So the fact that we know that all creation groans in travail, waiting for the redemption of the sons of man, does not mean that we're supposed to say, see, therefore it doesn't matter. No, we're supposed to, on the basis of our understanding of what the Bible says, deal with it in a way that cares for that which God has given us to enjoy. We can't sing about the through the woods and forest glades I wander on the one hand and then just torch the place on the other. Not unless we want just to be a walking contradiction, which of course is part of our dilemma. And the fifth and final woe in verses 18 to 20 is the woe against idolatry. Idolatry. What value is an idol? No value at all. Woe to him who says to wood, come to life, or to lifeless stone, wake up. Absolutely useless. I'm tempted to read to you from David Wells' book, but I'm not going to because it would take too long and I would violate my own desires and designs for the evening. But I have an unbelievably wonderful quote out of David Wells' latest book entitled The Courage to be Protestant. And I was going to quote to you from page 164 and 65 and 66. So I would just leave it right here. You can read it afterwards. But his point is, the idolatry of 21st century America is the idolatry of me. It's the idolatry of the self. And again, if the cap fits, wear it. Of what value is an idol? That we would look inside of ourselves for God. That we would look to ourselves for our own answers. All of that is simply idolatry. The Lord's answer then, the Lord's judgment, and finally the Lord's glory. The Lord's glory. Next time, in verse 2 of chapter 3, we will be confronted by that wonderful little call of Habakkuk to God, in wrath remember mercy. When he sees all that is unfolding in God's judgment, he cries out to God to show mercy. And of course, the whole story of the Bible is that God's righteous judgment on sin is always accompanied by his mercy, so that when Adam and Eve are banished from the Garden of Eden and the angels are there with flaming swords to prevent their re-entry, it is God who then comes to them in their nakedness and provides coverings for them. An expression of his mercy in the execution of his judgment. And when God sounds out his judgment upon the earth and calls people to repentance, he raises up his servant Noah. And Noah has charged with the prophetic responsibility of saying to people, God is justifiably angry with the state of affairs, and he's coming in judgment, and he is going to flood the world. But he wants you to know that he has provided here a way of escape, because in the execution of his wrath, he is preferring you and offering you mercy. And at the cross of the Lord Jesus Christ, as his wrath is poured out upon all the sinfulness and wickedness of man, in that very scene is the expression of his merciful love to all those who will hide under the shadow of what that cross provides. So when you read chapter 2 again later in the week, as I think some of you may, and you go through all of these woes, make sure that you finish up by noticing verse 20, the Lord is in heaven, therefore shut up. That's what he says. The Lord is in heaven, therefore let the earth be silent. Let the earth be silent. And then notice in verse 14, if you're tempted to doubt that it's all going pear-shaped, that everything is going horribly wrong, know this, the earth will be filled with the knowledge of the glory of God as the waters cover the sea. All the proud kingdoms of time will pass away, but God's kingdom stands and grows forever. And the pathway of the righteous, verse 4, is the pathway of faith. And the righteous will live by his faith. And of course, that verse is picked up and employed by Paul and by the writer of the Hebrews and pressed into service at the time of the Reformation, both by Calvin and by Luther, as a very cornerstone of the nature of Christian living itself, so that not by our endeavors, by our good deeds, by our attempts at righteousness, but on account of the provision of a righteousness that we are undeserving of and could never gain, the conduit of which is our faith, is our childlike trust. For the only thing that we bring to our Christian lives is the sin of which we need to be forgiven. And then on that pathway of faith, we come with our complaints and our questions and seek the Lord's answer. Yes, a painful answer, for it speaks of his judgment. But in the midst of that judgment, an expression of his mercy, which speaks of his glory. Therefore, says Paul, being justified by faith, we have peace with God. Through our Lord Jesus Christ, through whom we have gained access by faith into this grace in which we now stand. Now notice this. And we rejoice in the hope of the glory of God. We rejoice in the certainty of God's manifestation of himself. So Habakkuk, hang on. I know what I'm doing, and it won't be late, and it won't be premature. It will be at the right time. Some of us have illnesses that we would like healing for right now. And God says, hang on. We don't like the answer, but it is His answer. But in His own appointed time, He will accomplish His purposes. So let us learn with Habakkuk to wait on Him.
0: 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Alistair returns in just a moment to close today's program. As we are finding out, even the prophets struggled to understand God's ways and His timing. But as Alistair reminded us today, hang on, God knows what He's doing, and it will be at just the right time. The more we understand about God's holiness, His mercy, and His love for people, the easier it becomes to trust Him, to wait on His timing, and grasp the seriousness of His wrath. 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And if, like most of us, you struggle with prayer, Alistair provides guidance and direction to help you understand how to pray, why to pray, and what to say. He draws from the Apostle Paul's prayers for the Ephesians to teach you how you can stay focused as you pray, how to enrich your time with God, and how to pray with boldness. 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
1: Father, help us to make sure that we bring all our questions to the one who has the answers, to you, the omniscient, gracious, living, loving God. And then help us so to bring the truth of your answer to bear upon our lives, so that as we view our own circumstances and the issues represented in the history of our world, that we might increasingly think in a biblical way, that our Christianity will not be something that isolates us from our society and from the world in which we live, but allows us to think properly and to live rightly. Forgive us for all the times when we want to live in splendid isolation, to pretend that nothing's happened, to think that somehow we can just shoo it all away. Unless you come, O God, unless you execute your judgment and in so doing show us mercy, we are without God and without hope. But no, that cannot be, because as we have just read, we actually have in Jesus a hope that goes out beyond the bounds of our own small time frame. Fill us then with hope. Send us out in hope so that we might speak of hope to our friends and our neighbors who feel that life is increasingly fractured and futile and hopeless. For we pray in Christ's name. Amen.
0: I'm Bob Lapine. We appreciate you taking time out of your weekend to study the Bible with us. How is it possible to move from feeling overwhelmed to rejoicing, even when circumstances remain unchanged? Next weekend, we'll hear the answer. The Bible teaching of Alistair Begg is furnished by Truth for Life, where the learning is for living.
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4: Did you ever do bumper cars at the carnival? Our family loves bumper cars. When you first get in that bumper car, you start at approximately the same place, but when you step on the pedal, you take off in about 10 different directions, occasionally bump into each other. That was a description of our family when we were all still living under one roof. Maybe it's a description of yours, too. You know, a bumper car family. See, you start out at the same place in the morning, you step on the gas pedal, and off we would go in five different directions, and every once in a while, we would just happen to bump into each other. It is our world today, and it is so easy to let families just fly apart. And as the kids get older and mom and dad get busier and busier and we need to work more to keep up our standard of living, a lot of times there's less and less time spent together. Now, in the internet and social media, oh, hello. Without even knowing it, sometimes your family, my family, becomes a group of strangers. And then later on, we look back with regret and we say, if only I could have those years back. Why didn't we spend more time together? See, every family needs to be together, but it actually takes someone to blow the trumpet and make it happen. Well, I'm Ron Hutchcraft, and I want to have a word with you today about holy huddles at home. Our word for today from the Word of God, we're in the book of Nehemiah, chapter 4. I'm going to be reading verses 19 and 20. If you remember a little of your Bible history, you may know that Nehemiah was God's man to lead the people in rebuilding the dilapidated and destroyed walls and gates of Jerusalem. It was a major task. It had pretty much been a mess for about 100 years. It took a lot of major organization. And he was able to mobilize all those people, each with a different assignment. And in 52 days, this small group of people literally rebuilt the walls and the gates of the city of Jerusalem. Now listen to part of the plan here as he gives instructions to his work crew. Then I said to the nobles, the officials, and the rest of the people, the work is extensive and spread out, and we are widely separated from each other along the wall. Sounds a lot like the bumper car syndrome, doesn't it? They all started out in the morning and they all went their separate directions. He says, whenever you hear the sound of the trumpet, join us there. Our God will fight for us. He said, in my family of workers, we're going to need to get together, and so I'll sound the trumpet, and when I do, we'll come together. Did you know that whenever there is a family that is spread out in their lifestyles like yours and ours, there's got to be one person in the family who plays Nehemiah, someone who insists that the family comes together. Families are pulled apart unless somebody is willing to work at them and bring them together, communicating, hugging each other, touching each other, praying together, keeping in touch with each other's lives. It's like a football team. You have to regularly have a huddle. You can't have a family without regular huddles. So the person who sounds the trumpet is the person in the family who sets a time and a place and makes it happen to make sure that the family gets together. If it doesn't, people leave home with dangerous, unmet needs. They don't have the closeness, the intimacy, the encouragement they need, and they'll go looking for it in places they never should.

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5: No matter our age or status in life, all of us answer to someone. 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In this passage, King Saul decided to refashion a command he received from God. The consequences for his rebellion were devastating. In the event that you missed any of the last program, we'll begin with helpful highlights. Chuck titled his message, Strengthening Your Grip on Authority.
6: I am addressing the spirit of our age that is a growing sense of defiance and resistance to submission. And if you have had to confront one of your employees lately, then you understand what defiance is all about. None of this, of course, is new. Not at all. In fact, if you trace it back to the origin, you won't go back to your home or the home before yours, your grandparents' home. You'll go way back to the first home. You'll go way back in Genesis, where I'd like to have you turn. Chapter 4. The first family, with their firstborn, born in Adam's image. A young man with the name of Cain had a brother named Abel. Both of them brought an offering to the Lord of a different kind. God had made it clear what kind they were to bring. Cain brought the kind he wanted to bring. Abel brought the kind God wanted him to bring. And God rejected Cain's offering. Of course, it was the wrong kind. And of all things, you would think God is in the wrong because Cain got mad. Chapter 4, verse 6. The Lord said to Cain, why are you angry? We've often put the emphasis on the last word. I think the emphasis is on the pronoun. You have no reason to be angry. I am the one that has reason to be angry. I told you what to do and you didn't do it. Why are you angry? And I love the next statement. Why has your countenance fallen? If you do well, will not your countenance be lifted up? Implied affirmative answer. We're told in our day not to do something until you feel like it. And then when you feel like it, you will be able to obey. But this says nothing about feeling. It says, Cain, do what is right and you'll have a better attitude in life. Your countenance will be transformed.

0: If you do well, will not your countenance be lifted up? And if you do not do well, please follow the line, sin is crouching at the door. That is a vivid illustration of the rebellious heart. And then he adds, its desire is for you, but you must master it. We are not victims of our passions. We are victors. There is sufficient control in the heart of man to hold back, to resist that nature. There is all the power that's needed to say no when the rebel in us wants to say yes. But it mastered Cain. He murdered his brother. You know the story. He took his life, and in a hasty moment, he buried him in a shallow grave, covered it over, and walked away as if to say, out of sight, out of mind. And God stopped him. Verse 9. And he said, where is Abel, your brother? Watch carefully. You will see in living color defiance and rebellion. He said, I do not know. Am I my brother's keeper? The Living Bible. How should I know? Am I supposed to keep track of him wherever he goes? Get off my case, God. You want my brother? You find him. That's rebellion. Sin once crouched, sin has now pounced. Defiant attitude, clearly evident not only in Cain's words, but I am confident in the tone of his voice. You calling me into question? 1 Samuel chapter 15 will support all evidence needed and provide for us an objective case in point, much clearer than that of Cain. For here we study the life of a man who, in many ways, was himself an authority. The memorable scenario of chapter 15 of the book of 1 Samuel has a background that's interesting. I think of Saul, the king, as being the batter at the plate. The bases are loaded, but his count is full, and he's in a batting slump. He's already struck twice at that ball, and there's only one more pitch coming. The first strike was in chapter 13, where he hurried and offered up an offering to God. That was not his place to do it. The priest offered up the offerings, not a king. But you see, Saul is a self-willed man, and he hasn't got time to wait for that priest to show up. Let's get the job done. And in a quiet sense of rebellion, he offered up his own offering. Chapter 13, God didn't like it. Chapter 14, he makes a rash vow. Stupid statement falls out of the king's mouth, and it almost takes the life of his son. Strike two. And now God graciously, like a sympathetic pitcher, doesn't send him a curve, doesn't send him a screwball, doesn't even send a sinker across the plate. He just sends a nice, slow, simple pitch that any batter that's worth his salt can knock out of the stadium. But it's saying, you swing out this time, you're off the team. Chapter 15 is the final strike. God makes it very clear what he wants from his king, Saul. He speaks through the voice of Samuel the prophet. The Lord sent me to anoint you as king over his people, over Israel. Now therefore listen to the words of the Lord. I will punish Amalek for what he did to Israel. Let me fill you in quickly. Amalek is the most ancient of all the heathen tribes that attacked the people of Israel after the Exodus. And God, who takes vengeance on those that stand against his people, never forgot Amalek. So that now that they are a strong nation with their own flag and their own king, God says to him, the king, let's go back and let's straighten up the record. They don't get away with it without paying the consequence. Go back and annihilate Amalek. verse 3. Go, strike Amalek. Now mark the words carefully in your mind. Utterly destroy all that he has. Do not spare him. Put to death both man and woman, child and infant, ox and sheep, camel and donkey. Is that clear? I mean, if you had heard a prophet say that to you, do you think that you could somehow log in your mind sort of what God wanted? Why, of course. It isn't difficult. It isn't vague. It isn't even complicated. Go and annihilate what remains of that nation. Ask no questions. Do as I say. It's clear. Verse 7. Saul rolls up his sleeves and with his army, he moves into the Amalekite country, and from Havilah all the way to Shur, he wipes them out. Or does he? Well, I think we're going to find in the verses that follow four very obvious characteristics of a rebel heart. I don't want you to miss them. These are the characteristics of a heart that is in rebellion against authority. In this case, God. In another case, an employer. In another case, a professor. In another case, yet, even God himself. We read, he captured Agag. Wait a minute. I thought we just read, utterly destroy all. Well, what in the world is he doing capturing? Good question. But you see, rebels are like that. They rewrite the record so that it reads like they want it to read. They got other reasons. As a matter of fact, the first characteristic is here. Defiance against authority to accomplish one's own desires. I mean, after all, God, I have desires that I want to see fulfilled, and if I kill them all, that won't get fulfilled. So I have a defiance against authority to accomplish my own desires. He captures Agag, the king, the Amalekites, alive. Well, he utterly destroys all the people with the edge of the sword, but Saul and the people spared Agag. The writer wants to be sure we understand here that there has been compromise with the plan. He did not kill all. He spared Agag. And if you keep reading, the best of the sheep, the oxen, the fatlings, the lambs, and all that was good. Why didn't he kill them? Keep reading. They were not willing to destroy them utterly. There's your answer. I don't want to do it. The rebel says, I don't want to hear what you have to say. I don't want to do what you told me to do. Whether the rebel is age 4 or age 40 or age 84. I don't want to do it. I don't wish to do what you said. I take issue with it because I have other desires, and if I do what you say, I can't get my desire fulfilled. Strong preaching, hard words, but we know that it's true, ladies and gentlemen. It is not being said in our day. You will not find this said over the tube. You will not read it in magazines today. This is a clear-cut case of a rebel heart, defiance against authority to accomplish his own desires. Years ago, my wife and I had the privilege of having supper with an astronaut. I'd never sat near one. I thought they had halos that glowed, but he doesn't. He's a very real guy. He's Brigadier General Charles Duke, who drove the rover on Apollo 16, the mission that reached the lunar surface. I asked, what was it like? And I'm sure he's been asked that dozens of times, and he said, I felt like a kid with a new toy, kicking my toes in the moon dust, and they even had little Olympics up there where he squatted down low, and he jumped up, and he jumped 5, maybe 6 feet off the lunar surface. Of course, he landed on his back, and they saw it at NASA. I said, did they have anything to say to you at NASA? He said, yes, they had a few things to say to me when I got back. It was touch and go sometime. I mean, they operate under a very close tolerance. For example, I said, did you have plenty of fuel? He said, oh, we were heavy on fuel when we landed. We had a minute left on fuel. Well, if I'm going to go to the moon and I have 1 minute left before I can touch down on that baby, I would say I'm getting pretty close. But he said, no, one of the missions had 15 seconds left. And when you get to close to a guy like that, you begin to hear things like, we do what we're told to do up there. I mean, NASA says it and we do it. And they say it's time to come in, boys. They don't play out there on the baseball field any longer. They come on home. I said, well, couldn't you ever just say, I'm going to do what I want to do? He said, sure. And I would not come back to Earth. I got the distinct impression that a rebellious spirit has no place in a spacesuit on the moon. We don't want rebels that are astronauts. We want very cooperative men who say, yes, sir. Right. Check. Roger. Got it. We like that. That's all God asks. That's all he asks. It's not complicated. We complicate it when we say, but don't you really mean, and not yet, and later on, and no. Well, strike three. God saw him swing, and he spoke to Samuel, and he said, verse 11, I regret that I have made Saul king, for he has turned back from following me and has not carried out my commands. And Samuel was distressed. It says he cried out to the Lord all night. There is no lack of compassion here. Here is a compassionate, broken-hearted prophet who had told the king, look, this is your last chance, man. God says, annihilate the Amalekites. Don't mess around. Kill them. And when he heard that he hadn't killed them, his heart was broken. By the way, don't tell me that voices of authority lack compassion at all times. There are times that the authority is absolutely grieved beyond words when there has been rebellion. I find that God's heart is broken when we break with his command. I read of the grieving of the Holy Spirit. I read that my Father's heart is soft and tender toward me. That he tells me what is for my own good. He doesn't stand with a club over my head ready to crack me at every break. Samuel's grieving, but he has to obey. Unlike Saul, he does what God says. Verse 12, he rose early in the morning to meet Saul, and it was told Samuel, saying, Saul came to Carmel, and behold, he set up a monument for himself, then turned and proceeded down to Gilgal. Now follow along with verse 13. Samuel came to Saul. We're ready for the second characteristic of a rebel heart. He came to Saul, and Saul said to him, blessed are you of the Lord. That's quite a greeting. God bless you, Samuel. For I have carried out the command of the Lord. I have circled in my Bible, verse 13, I have carried out. And I've got an arrow that goes up to verse 11 that says, God's word, he has not carried out my commands. Isn't that remarkable? That God could see so clearly, and Samuel, without asking for any evidence, could see clearly what had happened. But when he saw his king friend face to face, Saul's response was, God bless you, Samuel. I've done just what God asked me to do. Presents the second characteristic, rationalization and cover up to excuse sinful actions. Rationalization and cover up to excuse sinful actions. I've really done what the Lord wanted me to do. Actually, I didn't do it quite the way he said it, but I'm doing exactly what he has in mind. I've just interpreted it differently. I've seen this too many times to forget it. In fact, I've acted it out on occasion. made a list of some of the things that we say to rationalize around it. If others only knew where I'm coming from, they'd understand. Certainly God understands. He's a God of grace. And God will forgive. He forgives and forgets all my wrong. And, oh, I'm only human. No one's perfect compared to I'm doing pretty good. And I prayed about this, and this is really what God has been asking me to do. And the scripture has a cultural context. You can't read it that literally. Today, I read this past week, quote, excuses can be lies packed into the skin of reason. The rebellious mentality will never run out of ways to excuse wrong. You see, you have to live with yourself. So you have to rewrite the rule book to get rid of the guilt. We accommodate our lives with a new theology so that we think through what God really meant. And we restate it so we not only can live with ourselves, but others won't frown when they look in our direction. Webster says, rationalization is to provide plausible but untrue reasons for conduct. To attribute one's actions to rational motives without analysis of true motives. Well, that's good. That's what he does. Now, after saying I have carried out the command of the Lord, I appreciate Samuel's very rational response. It's rather empirical. He says, oh, what meaneth the bleating of the sheep in my ears? I love that answer. I mean, back behind Saul's words is this, I've killed them all. What in the world am I hearing in the background if you have killed them all? Oh, he knew better than that. Samuel said, look around. How come the dead are living and making noises out of their throats? When facing wrong, you stay with the simple, hard facts. You're not intimidated by the rationalization. Samuel hadn't misread. It had been a clear pitch right over the plate. And Saul said, you ready for this one? Characteristic number three, defensiveness. When confronted with the truth, Saul said, they have brought them from the Amalekites, for the people spared the best of the sheep and oxen to a sacrifice to the Lord your God. That's why we have those sheep here. Well, we picked them out very carefully, Samuel. You can't believe how tough a job that was. We looked closely, we examined them, and we got the very finest we could find of all of those sheep, because that would make the most marvelous aroma that would sweep the gates of heaven. What a day it'll be when we make this sacrifice to God. Defensiveness, defensiveness. I confess to you that something in Saul's life had cultivated that whole kind of mentality. I personally wish I knew more of his background. He didn't learn to rebel there between Havilah and Shur. He learned it years ago. Well, enough of the defensiveness. I love the way it reads in verse 16. Samuel said to Saul, wait. Now, that is a very nice biblical term. The Hebrew is an interesting root. It's the term that means to go back, and I guess we would say back off or shut up. No more excuses. Knock it off, Saul. It's time for you to listen. And he spoke directly into the face of this rebel, and he said, let me tell you what the Lord said to me last night. And you've read it so many times. Go and utterly destroy the sinners, and you haven't done it. Take no one captive, and you've done that. And after that confrontation, there is yet one more characteristic: resistance to accountability. when wrong has been committed. Saul said to Samuel, I did obey the voice of the Lord. Look at that, resistance to accountability when wrong has been committed. You got it all wrong, Samuel. I wanted to do what's right, but those people, they kept coming across with this sacrifice idea. And, well, I've just brought Agag back and we've utterly destroyed all the others. I mean, what more could you ask? What more could I ask? All of them. And the people took some of the spoil and the sheep and the oxen and the choicest things to devote it to destruction, to sacrifice to God. How much better to sacrifice than to destroy them? Meaning, I'm not really accountable, Samuel. I'm the king around here. He's passing the buck. He's backpedaling. He's running away from responsibility. And I want you to get this straight, ladies and gentlemen. Verse 22, verse 23, God wrote this. Some of the strongest words in the entire Old Testament. As the Lord has much delight in burnt offerings and sacrifices as in obeying the voice of the Lord. To obey is better than sacrifice. To heed than the fat of rams. Hang on to your seat. For rebellion is as the sin of divination. The Living Bible reads, rebellion is as bad as the sin of witchcraft.
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8: 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In Jonah, He used a fish and a worm. Today, Dr. David Jeremiah considers how God used a tiny worm to make a big change in Jonah's heart. 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
9: And today we look at a very interesting part of the story of Jonah, a part that most people don't know about because they focus on the whale and they forget about the worm. Today we're going to talk about the worm at the end of the book of Jonah and how God used not only a huge whale in Jonah's life, but a little worm in Jonah's life. It's next here on Turning Point. When we first began studying Jonah, many of us thought the whale was the hero of the story because he's what we remember the most about the story of Jonah. But as we have seen from a spiritual perspective, Jonah nor the whale are the star, but God is the true hero of this book. And yet, if you look at these four chapters from a human perspective, the most surprising figure in the story, the one that seems to turn everything, is not the whale at all, it's a worm. In fact, I've called this sermon Worm Theology. That may sound strange to you, but by the time we reach the end of chapter 4, you'll see what I'm talking about. Jonah chapter 4 is one of the most unusual endings of all of Scripture. If we were writing the story of Jonah, we would have probably quit at the end of chapter 3, the story of the great revival. That feels like the natural conclusion, but God doesn't stop there. No, God has more for us to learn. He gives us one more chapter, and before we're finished, we will see why that chapter matters so much. Throughout this book, one theme keeps surfacing, and that is that God is trying to get Jonah straightened out. He's working on Jonah. He used sailors to confront him in chapter 2. He sent a great fish to preserve and humble him. In chapter 3, he moved an entire city to impress him and expose his heart. And now in chapter 4, God is still working on Jonah. This book is about a prophet and his God, and God is determined to bring Jonah into alignment with his heart. As I've told you before, one of the greatest verses in the Bible, as far as I'm concerned, is that verse in Jonah that says, "And the word of the Lord came unto Jonah the second time." First time didn't go so well. Second time's going better. Chapter 1, Jonah ran from God. In chapter 2, he ran to God. In chapter 3, he ran for God. And now in chapter 4, he's going to run into God. We notice, first of all, the passion of Jonah in the first verse of chapter 4. It says, "But it displeased Jonah exceedingly, and he became angry." What was Jonah so upset about? He was upset because the city of Nineveh had repented from the greatest to the least, even including the animals, according to the text. There had been a massive revival led by Jonah, and he was upset about it. I can't imagine that. In his heart, if he'd been right, he would have been doing all he could to set up ways to move through the city and disciple all the new believers. He would have been like Barnabas in the New Testament when God blessed his work. He summoned Paul to help him. He should have been running around calling all the other prophets that he knew saying, "Hey, come on over here and help me get this thing going, because a lot of people are coming to God in Nineveh and we need help to help them get started right." But instead, Jonah was displeased and he was very angry. And the word anger in the Hebrew language is a word which means to boil or to burn. In other words, Jonah was hot. One commentator said Jonah's problem was that he had been concerned about his own reputation because he'd been walking up and down through the city saying in 40 days God's going to destroy this city, and now that that wasn't going to happen, what would they think of Jonah? Or maybe someone said he was more concerned about God's reputation. He was looking out for God. How many of you know we don't have to look out for God? But he was looking out for God. You know, God's reputation is on the line. He said he would destroy the city, and now he's not going to do it. I mean, here's the greatest revival in history, and Jonah is angry instead of rejoicing for what God has done. He's focused on what did not happen rather than celebrating mercy. He is troubled by it. He reminds me of the story of the prodigal son in the New Testament. In the first part in Luke 15, the prodigal demands his inheritance and he's going to the far country. This is what Jonah did when he ran away from God at the beginning. He went to the far country. He went to Tarshish. But here in chapter 4, Jonah was more like the elder brother. The elder brother heard the music and the dancing for the one who had returned, and he was filled with anger. And the Bible says he was angry and would not go in. He didn't go to the party. Jonah was like that. God sent this incredible revival, and Jonah wanted nothing to do with it. So after the passion of Jonah, we see his prayer. In the first verse was his passion, verses 2 and 3, Jonah's prayer. So he prayed to the Lord, and he said, "Lord, was not this what I said when I was still in my country? Therefore I fled previously to Tarshish. For I knew that you are a gracious and merciful God, slow to anger and abundant in loving kindness, one who relents from doing harm. Therefore now, O Lord, please take my life from me, for it is better for me to die than to live." In verses 2 and 3, we see the prayer of Jonah. This is the second prayer of Jonah recorded in this book. The first one took place while he was in the belly of the whale. That was a little more intense than this one. That was a prayer of confession and repentance. But now Jonah is praying again, and this time, this self-righteous anger leads him to one of the most unusual prayers you will find in all the Bible. His prayer is both a confession and a complaint. First of all, the good part of his prayer, Jonah confesses what he knows about God. He said, "Lord, was this not what I knew when I was still in my country? I knew that you were a gracious and merciful God, that you were slow to anger and abundant in loving kindness, one who relents from doing harm." Jonah's problem wasn't what he didn't know about God. His problem was what he did know about God. In the first part of his prayer, Jonah explains why he was unwilling to go to Nineveh. His confession is centered on what he knew about God. He said, "God, you're gracious, merciful, slow to anger, abundant in loving kindness, and one who relents from doing harm." Did you know that this description, exactly like that, appears 7 other times in the Old Testament? Everywhere else it is used as a source of comfort or hope for God's people. Here, Jonah used it as a source of frustration. From personal experience, Jonah knew that if the wicked people of Nineveh changed their attitude toward God, he would forgive them. And that is what made him angry. He did not want Nineveh to respond. He did not want them to be spared. He wanted them to be judged. He did not like the people of Nineveh. He thought their time to get what was coming to them was here. His problem was not what he did know about God. His problem was what he did know about God. He knew God was gracious, merciful, and compassionate, and that was exactly what troubled him. I have to point out, Jonah was happy about when God's compassion worked for him. He just didn't want it to work for Nineveh. You say, that's terrible. But think about this. You're driving down the highway, and on this particular day, you are speeding. You look in your mirror and you see a police officer coming and you glance at your speedometer and you realize you are guilty. But the officer passes you and pulls over the driver who's in front of you who's also speeding. And you are happy. You are glad. Jonah was glad when God passed over him. He was not glad when God passed over Nineveh. That was his confession, and he knew that to be true about God. Notice his complaint. His complaint was, therefore, O Lord, please take my life from me, for it is better for me to die than to live. Students of human behavior have often noted a connection between hatred for others and pity for yourself. Jonah's complaining prayer sounds very much like the prayer of Elijah under the juniper tree. Do you remember that story? Elijah had delivered God's message and carried out his command, but he felt like a failure. Queen Jezebel had threatened his life, and he became discouraged, and he ran into the wilderness and found a juniper tree, and he sat down and began to pout. And 1 Kings 19:4 says, he prayed that he might die and said, it is enough, Lord, take my life, for I am no better than my father's. The interesting difference between Elijah and Jonah is this. Elijah wanted to die because he thought he was a failure. Jonah wanted to die because he knew he was a success. If you look carefully at Jonah's complaint, you will see the core of his problem. Right in the text it says, it is better for me. Oh, Jonah's problem was spiritual myopia. All he could see was what was better for himself. Everything else was measured by how it affected him. He did not have the heart of God for others because he was consumed with himself. And when you look around today, it's not hard to see a bit of that same spirit. It's made its way into the church. Stay around long enough and you will hear someone say, I'm not going to do that because my needs aren't being met. That kind of thinking is self-focused, and it often leaves your needs unmet because God's way is different. As you care for others, he takes care of you. If you want a friend, you got to be a friend. If you need encouragement, you got to encourage someone else. If you want to be valued, take time to value others. When you focus on others, you'll often find that your own needs are met along the way. But Jonah didn't understand that. He only saw what was best for Jonah, and now he's sitting there overwhelmed with self-pity, asking God to take his life. We come to the fourth verse and the probing of Jonah. By all standards, God was going to put Jonah to death right there. I mean, he deserved it. He deserved to die. God had pursued him, corrected him, used him, and now Jonah stood in open defiance of God. Have you ever thought about what would you do with Jonah if you were God? We probably wouldn't have anywhere near the patience God had. If God had dealt with him strictly in justice, Jonah would have been finished. But instead, in kindness and patience, God reached out to him. And I love what God does. He teaches us a lot about how to deal with people. He doesn't accuse him. He asks him a question. Let me just say, that's a good way to interact with people when you're in a point of contention. Questions are better than accusations. Here's what God said. Jonah, is it right for you to be angry? Question makes a man examine his own heart. But you know what happened? Jonah didn't even answer him. You can look far and wide. He was so angry with God, he didn't even respond. Instead of repenting, he sank deeper into self-pity and he went out to find a place to pout. So we go from the probing of Jonah to the protest of Jonah in verse 5. So Jonah went out of the city and he sat on the east side of the city. There he made himself a shelter and he sat under in the shade till he might see what would become of the city. Now, folks, this is really interesting. It is obvious from the text that Jonah was still hoping God might destroy Nineveh. God sent a revival and Jonah's going out to watch and see if God doesn't come through and wipe them out because he went up and down the city saying everything about God destroying the city. If God was going to do it, Jonah wanted to have a good place to watch, so he got himself a good seat. He went to the east side of the city, found a vantage point, settled in to see what would happen. Two expressions in this verse reveal his heart. First of all, the Bible says he went out. He left the presence of God. He walked away from the revival. He turned his back on what God was doing. All around him, people were repenting, crying out to God, seeking forgiveness. Everywhere Jonah looked, he could see the evidence of God's mercy and grace, and he could not stand it, and he did not want to be a part of it. You say, how could Jonah be like that? And yet, we've all seen it. When God begins to woo and when lives are changed and people are saved or There's something going on in your high school that's amazing. A lot of people stand back and they criticize and they'll say stuff like, that's way too emotional for me. Or people are being pressured, or that's not real. And to be sure, not everything that looks like a revival is actually a revival, but Scripture calls us to be discerning. But sometimes that discernment can turn into a critical and cynical spirit where we question everything and we trust nothing, and before long we find ourselves like Jonah. We miss out on what God is doing. So he went out, but the Scripture says he sat down. He chose a place east of the city. He built a little shelter to protect himself from the sun, and he sat there with a defiant spirit. You can almost hear him saying, all right, God, I'm here, now do it. You said you would destroy this city. I told them you would. Now bring it down. I'm not leaving until you do. That was Jonah, sitting outside the city waiting for judgment when God had chosen to show mercy. Jonah just couldn't stand it. He hated the Ninevites so much. Verses 6 through 8 of the fourth chapter show us Jonah's preservation. God is not going to start to work on Jonah again, one-on-one. And let me suggest to you men and women that when God works on you, he's got an incredible inventory of stuff he can use to work on you. I mean, he is in control of the whole universe. And it's amazing what God is going to do to work on Jonah. It's an amazing story. And the Lord prepared a plant and made it come up over Jonah that it might be shade for his head to deliver him from his misery. So Jonah was very grateful for the plant. This is the second time God has prepared something for Jonah. Back in the first chapter, the Bible says he prepared a great fish for Jonah. Now he's preparing a plant for Jonah. He's got a couple more things to prepare later on. Most people believe this was a fast-growing vine like a castor oil plant with large leaves that provided shade. And the plant grew quickly because God prepared it. And when it spread its leaves over Jonah and gave him relief from the heat, the Bible says Jonah was very grateful. The King James Version says he was exceedingly glad. Isn't that interesting? The first time in the whole book that Jonah is happy. He was exceedingly angry in verse 1. He's exceedingly grateful in verse 6. And in verse 9, he's exceedingly angry again. He's mad, then he's glad, then he's mad again. He's a man driven by his emotions. And what made him happy? A plant. That raises a question. What makes you happy? Because what brings you joy often reveals the condition of your heart. Happiness comes in many forms. Sometimes it's a house, sometimes it's a car, sometimes it's a hobby, a possession, something we enjoy, and if we're not careful, we become attached to those things. But notice what happens next. The Lord gives and the Lord takes away. Blessed be the name of the Lord, right? But as morning dawned the next day, God prepared a worm, and it so damaged the plant that it withered. And it happened when the sun arose that God prepared a vehement east wind, and the sun beat on Jonah's head so that he grew faint. Then he wished death for himself, and he said, it is better for me to die than to live. The Bible says that God prepared a worm. It attacked the plant, and it withered. The shade was gone. Then God prepared a scorching east wind, and the sun beat down on Jonah's head until he grew faint. God prepared the fish to redirect Jonah, but to correct Jonah's heart, he prepared three things, a plant, a worm, and a wind. And Jonah lost his shade. Now he's sitting in the heat, the wind blowing against him like a furnace, and the comfort God gave him has been taken away. And once again, Jonah is angry. And the text says he would rather die than live. We're not so different from Jonah. We get attached to the plants in our lives. And when those things begin to take the place of God, the Lord has a way of dealing with us. God prepares plants and God prepares worms. If we will not release those things to him, he knows how to remove them, not to harm us, but to teach us. Notice the pouting of Jonah. in verse 9. Then God said to Jonah, is it right for you to be angry about the plant? And Jonah said, it is right for me to be angry even to death. Jonah was mad, then he was glad, and now he's mad again. But notice this, at least now he's talking to God, because last time he wouldn't even answer him. The last time he would not even answer God, and now he responds and he says he has the right to be angry even if it kills him. And this reminds us of Jonah's real problem from the beginning. Jonah knew a great deal about God, but he did not truly know God. He did not understand God's heart. Through all of his years of ministry, he had never grasped the depth of God's love and mercy. And the pity of Jonah in verses 10 and 11. Now watch this. God used Jonah's experience with the plant to teach him a lesson. And I got to tell you something. If you don't believe God is wise and you don't believe God knows how to do what he does, just listen to this. But the Lord said to Jonah, Jonah, you've had pity on the plant for which you have not labored, nor made it grow, which came up in a night and perished in a night. And should I not pity Nineveh, the great city in which are more than 120,000 persons who cannot discern between right hand and left and much livestock? Jonah had pity on something that had no soul, no life beyond a moment, yet he was angry that God would pity a city full of people. God reminds him that Nineveh was full of people, including many children who were too young to understand right from wrong, along with many animals. In other words, Jonah, you care about a plant. Should I not care about people? Should I not care about children? Should I not care about a city full of life? The contrast is overwhelming. The plant lasted a day. Souls of people are for eternity. The loss of a plant is nothing, but the loss of a city would be devastating. This was a defining moment for Jonah. God was exposing his heart. Jonah, you had no compassion. You obeyed, but you did not care. You spoke my message, but you did not share my heart. As we bring this series to a close, I want to ask you just a few questions. But first, notice something. This book begins in an unusual way, and it ends the same way. The final verse is a question, and it is never answered. It just sort of hangs out there. It lingers so that every time you think about Jonah, you hear that question. Jonah, you had pity on a plant. Should I not have pity on a city? That question is meant for all of us. Here's my question. Number one, is comfort more important than compassion? God was asking Jonah, is your comfort more important than my compassion? Jonah was wrapped up in his shade. He was focused on his own comfort. He was ignoring God's heart for people. We enjoy the things that God gives us, and rightly so. He provides for us and cares for our needs. But when those things become so important that we no longer have time for God, something is wrong. When our lives are consumed with what we have, we lose sight of what matters. It's a simple test. If it all disappeared tomorrow, would you still want to serve God? This is not about how much you have. It's about whether what you have has you. You all remember Charles Billingsley. He used to be our minister of music in this church years ago. He's still one of my best friends and a good man. What you don't know probably is that after he left this church, he had a serious throat issue where he lost his voice. He couldn't talk, let alone sing. And singing was who he was. I want to get to the end of the story and tell you he's all right now and he's singing better than ever. But he told me one time that he was going to New York to have a surgery. A very famous surgeon was going to try to restore his vocal cords so that he could again sing. And he said the night before the surgery, he and God had a discussion. And he said, God said to me in so many words, Charles, if you never can sing again, will you still love me? If God were to take away from you everything that you love and your whole life is built around, would you still love God? It's a simple test. I hope you don't have to take that test, but it's a good question to ask yourself. How much do you love God? Jesus asked Peter, do you love me more than these? Question number two, is the material more important than the spiritual? There's a big misunderstanding about this. Most people think the material is the real life and the spiritual is sort of the not real life. But the opposite is true. The material is temporary. The spiritual is eternal. The spiritual is reality. If we are not careful, we will spend all our time building a life here and neglect the life that lasts forever. We can fill our schedules, chase more, still miss what matters most. One of the things that has saddened me over the years that I've been a pastor has been having guys that I know and really respect and love in the churches where I've been. They've been extremely successful, some of these people. We have some very, very successful people that come to this church and came to the church I pastored in Fort Wayne. And I've watched these guys do their thing and they're masterful at it. They're just incredibly gifted. But what's happened to some of them that breaks my heart is they become so gifted and so incredible in what they do in their secular life that God gets pushed to the periphery and pretty soon God gets left out altogether. It starts with, I can't come to church on Sunday. I work so hard during the week, I have to rest on Sunday. Oh, how easy that slips into our lives if we're not careful. We let the things grab hold of our attention and motivate us to get up in the morning. And little by little, if we're not careful, they begin to take over in our life until it squeezes everything else out. And if we're not careful, we forget we're squeezing out the spiritual to make room for the material. Third question, is the temporal more important than the eternal? The plant was temporary. Jonah was focused on the plant. It had a one-day lifespan, and it was gone. The people of Nineveh were eternal. God's heart was stirred for people, especially for those who were vulnerable and unaware. This is the heart of God. And we are called to live with eternity in view, to care for souls, to invest in lives, to see people the way God sees them. I've told you many times, there's only two things that are eternal. Only two things are going to survive the ultimate on this earth. One of them is the Word of God, and the other are the souls of men and women. Where are we putting our emphasis? I am blessed as a pastor to be able to get up every week and every day and realize most of my life is wrapped up in those two things. But all of us, including your pastor, we have to make choices that keep those things central in our lives, or they begin to move to the periphery and disappear. The message of Jonah is not just about obedience. It is about compassion. It is about aligning our hearts with God's heart. God is saying, I have a great heart for people. What about you? What about me? God needs to reinvigorate our hearts for his purpose. Our goal should be to go to heaven and take as many people with us as we can. When we have that compassion in our hearts, God can use us.
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1: Many people spend their life running from their challenges and their issues, and they're never able to step into their God-given destiny because they keep running from the issues that God is saying, deal with it. You have to go back to go forward. And oftentimes we run because there's pain there. We run because there's fear there. If you continue to run from your past and never deal with your past, chances are you'll end up addicted to something that will help you ease the pain of the past that you're running from. Most addicts that I talk to are people that are running from their past or running from pain that have never fearlessly taken an inventory of their past and said, I'm going to deal with it in my life. I can guarantee you, if you're running from pain, you will become addicted to painkillers of some sort or another. It could be your work. It could be a relationship. It could be a line of cocaine. It could be Molly's that you pop or whatever you choose. But unless you deal with your pain, you typically get addicted to something that eases the pain within your life. The angel of the Lord told Hagar to do something that she did not want to do. He said, go back to the toxic mess and face it. But then he told her, I will increase your descendants so much that they will be too numerous to count. Can I tell you something? When you start understanding that you have a purpose, it gives you strength and courage to face things, obstacles that are hard for you to face. If you don't know that you have a purpose, if you can't see your mission, then you'll typically run because there's nothing driving you to face the issues that you have to deal with. The angel told her, you will have a child, and through this child, descendants will come. I don't know if you remember the story of Elijah, but in 1 Kings chapter 19, Elijah's a man with a destiny, a purpose. He's a man of God. He's doing some great things. And suddenly, life doesn't turn out the way he expected. There's a turn. He thought the nation would turn back to God, and they didn't. And suddenly, he gets gripped by fear because he's disillusioned. And so he starts running from Jezebel, running from his problem. And the Bible tells us in 1 Kings chapter 19 that he runs to the desert. He finds a broom bush. He sat under it and he prayed that he may die. I've had enough, Lord, he said. Take my life. I'm no better than my ancestors. Then he lay down under the bush and he fell asleep. What happened to Elijah? Elijah lost his sense of purpose. And when he lost his sense of purpose because he was disillusioned, then he had no energy to face his problems. And he felt alone, defeated, discouraged, and suicidal. Harvard psychologist Jeremy Noble says that there's three types of loneliness. Number one, there's interpersonal loneliness. Interpersonal loneliness is I don't have a friend. I don't have someone to tell my troubles to. Interpersonal loneliness is feeling like you don't have anybody that you can call up and talk on the phone and just share your heart that really understands and cares about what you're going through. It's feeling like I don't have a friend. I don't have friendships. I don't have people that I can be honest with. I may have buddies. I may have coworkers, but I don't have a friend. Someone that I can connect with at a deeper level, someone that I can share my heart with. That's interpersonal loneliness. But they discovered that there's another kind of loneliness called existential loneliness. Existential loneliness has to do with bigger questions like, do I fit into the universe? What's my purpose in life? Is there meaning to my existence? Do I have a mission? Do I live in a random world where that has no meaning or sense?

0: or up or down, existential. Loneliness is about your purpose. It's about why you live. It's about what you live for. And then there's a third type of loneliness. It's societal loneliness. The first kind of loneliness is, do I have a friend? The second kind of loneliness is, where do I fit in? Do I have a purpose? Is there meaning to life? The third kind of loneliness is societal loneliness, as the Harvard professor says, which means, do I fit in? Is there a group that welcomes me? Do I have a tribe? Do I belong somewhere? Is there a group of people that I say, yeah, these are my people. This is my family. This is my connection. This is my tribe. And listen, people struggle at three different levels with loneliness. You may be here today and maybe you have trouble getting out of bed in the morning. Because if you don't have a sense of purpose, if you don't know that there's meaning to life, and when people get depressed, they feel like a dark cloud and fog comes over their life. People that are depressed have trouble getting out of bed in the morning. They have trouble just eating and brushing their teeth. They have trouble just finding the energy just to do the basic things in life, because deep down inside they're wondering, is there meaning to life? Why do I live? Is there a purpose to my existence? Is there anything compelling about what I do? Is there something worth living for? Or is this just all random? Depression tells you life is meaningless. Loneliness tells you no one really cares. I don't have a friend. No one would miss you if you were gone. Societal loneliness says you don't belong anywhere. You don't have a tribe, a family, a group of people. You're an outcast. There's something broken about you that makes you not belong to anything. I want you to know that God created you, designed you, engineered you to be a person that has a purpose, a family, a destiny, that you are loved more than what you could ever imagine or fathom, that the universe is not random, that there's a sovereign God that has known your story, that he cares about you, that you are not alone. In fact, this sovereign God of the universe desires to love you and be with you so much so that he sent himself via the Holy Spirit to live inside of you, wanting to be with you day in and day out, that your name is known, your story known, that you have a family, that you are engineered for relationship. God has designed you that way. When you live in the purposes of God, you find your family, you find your purpose, you find your relationship. I don't want you to walk away not knowing that. Hagar needed to know that she had a purpose, and that if she understood her purpose, she needed to fight for her destiny by facing her challenges.
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0: Number three, if you're taking notes, write this down. Remember that you have a God-given purpose and mission. Look at what it says in verse 11. Then the angel of the Lord said to her, "You are now pregnant, and you will give birth to a son. And you shall name him Ishmael." This is the first time in the Bible that a child is named before he's born. There are many other instances in the Bible. John the Baptizer was named John by the angel before he was born. Jesus was named Yeshua before he was born. He was told what his name would be, and other people in the New Testament, in the Old Testament. But this is the first instant in the Bible where God himself says, "Name your child this." And you know what I love about this story? She's a pregnant young girl thrown out of her house in the middle of the desert, and God shows up to her, letting her know, "You're important. You're not alone." God in his sovereignty knows that it's going to be a boy. You know, my first child, when my wife got pregnant, we didn't want to know until birth. I wanted it to be a surprise. But how many of you know you want it to be a surprise, but you still want to know? They said, "Well, are you going to find out?" "No, no, but if you have any ideas," I told the nurse, "like, what do you think?" She said, "The heartbeat of boy tends to be a little bit faster than the heartbeat of girl." I don't know if that's true or not, but she told us, "I think it's a boy." And I thought, okay, it's a boy. I'd go up to my wife's belly and I'd say, "Hey, champ, how you doing, buddy? Hey, dude, can't wait to play with you, man. You're going to be strong, valiant, courageous. We're going to do some things together." I'd rub her belly and say, "Come on, dude, don't be in here too long." The day that she was born, the doctor pulled the baby out and said, "It's a girl." She said, "It's a girl." And I said, "It's a girl." My wife was kind of all drugged up because she said, "It's a girl." And it was like a switch of gears to me, because I was like, "Hey, buddy, champ, dude, how you doing?" And then it was like, "Hey, princess, get the male nurse out of here. My baby has no clothes on." This whole protective deal kicked into me because it was my baby daughter. God has known you, your personality, your character, your spirit, since you were in the womb of your mother. God has known your name before anybody spoke your name. Before you were ever held, you were known by the creator of the universe. Before you developed your personality, God knew your personality. God has known you, listen, loved you, cared for you, valued you before anybody else even knew that you existed, before your parents knew they were pregnant. The God of the universe already knew your name. God was reminding Hagar, "Hagar, the child that you have inside of you, you barely know who they are, but I know his name is Ishmael." And listen to what he says. Listen, this baby's not even born, and look at what God says. He's a boy. His name is Ishmael. For he, "The Lord has heard your misery, and he," talking about her son, "he will be a wild donkey of a man." Some of you say, "Hey, he's talking about my son." "His hand will be against everyone, and everyone's hand will be against him, and he will live in hostility towards his brothers." Hagar doesn't even care about that. She just knows The child that I have is known by God. My story is known by God. I have a purpose. I am delivering a child who will give birth to a nation. God has heard my story. I have a purpose and a destiny and a plan in my life. In the middle of her desert, she did not know this. God had to speak it into her life. Number four, and lastly, verse 13. She gave this name to the Lord. I love this. The Lord gives a name to her baby, and she gives a name to the Lord. Listen. She gave this name to the Lord who spoke to her. You are the God who sees me. In the Hebrew, it's El Roi. El Roi. El has to do with God. We say Elohim, referring to Almighty God, El. And Roi means who sees. Now here's what I want you to know. For the first time in her life, Hagar realizes that she's not invisible. For the first time in her life, she realizes, I'm not anonymous. There is a God who sees me. Now, God had always seen her. God had always been aware of her. God saw her in her mother's womb, but she did not know that God was seeing her. Listen, she says, I have now seen the one who sees me. Man, I'm talking to someone today. I'm talking to someone today who feels like God has never seen you, but today God is revealing himself as the God that sees you. You are not invisible. The God of the universe sees you. He knows you. You may not know that he sees you. You may not have been aware that he is aware of you, but for the first time of your life, maybe you come to the realization, this outstanding, powerful awakening that God sees you, that you are not anonymous, that you have a name, that he has loved you and seen you before you knew that he existed. He has known your existence and that he sees you. You are El Roi, the God that sees me. For some of you, that's a revelation today. The enemy has kept some of you with the lie of anonymity. You have believed that you are invisible. You have bought into the lie that there is no purpose to your life, no meaning to your existence. You have struggled with getting out of bed. You have withdrawn from relationships because when you have no meaning to life, you have no energy for relationships. You have struggled with motivation because if you have no purpose and no meaning, you have no drive to carry you forward. Because you have not understood. You have not had a revelation moment. You have not understood in the middle of your desert that you see the God that sees you. Hagar awakened. This was her changing moment. This is what gave her power to go back to a toxic, dysfunctional family. This is what gave her energy to get back from the desert and to face an uncertain future with a sense of hope because she understood, I have been seen by a God who sees me. I'm walking into my dysfunction knowing that the God of the universe sees me. I am known. I am seen. I am loved. I have a purpose in my life. I have a destiny to my existence. I have meaning in life because the God of the universe has designed me with purpose and meaning. And so therefore I can walk into my future with a sense of value. She named the place where she had that encounter. Verse 14 says, that is why the well where they drew water was known as Beer Lahai Roi, which means the well of the living one who sees me. Some of you are here today because you needed to hear me say, God sees you. You are seen. You are not invisible. He sees you. He sees you. You are not anonymous. You are not a number. You are not an it. He

0: And I know the Holy Spirit is speaking to someone right now. You needed to hear that word. He sees you. And I want to pray with you right now. If you have been living with that sense of God has forgotten you, or your story doesn't matter, or you feel like the heavens have been brass, or maybe you felt like you're invisible to God, I hope that today you have woken up to the fact that He knows your story. He sees you even in the midst of your desert. Father, I pray for that man, that woman right now, that has gone through the trial of their life. I pray for that person that has felt so lonely, feeling like no one in the world, no one in the universe understands their story or maybe even cares about what they're going through. I pray for that person that struggled, that person that's gone to bed at night with tears in their eyes, that person that has woken up with a emptiness in their stomach, feeling like I'm alone in this universe. No one understands. I pray, Jesus, that today your Holy Spirit would remind them that you see them, that you care, that you've seen their story, that you have a purpose and a plan for their life, that this moment of darkness will not last forever, Father. Encourage their heart with your presence, I ask, in Jesus' name. Amen.
1: Amen. Thank you, Mark. 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Mark just reminded us that God sees us, knows us, and has a purpose for our lives. 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Thanks for joining us today. I'm Wayne Shepherd, inviting you to come back again next time when Mark shows us how to stop hijacking and sabotaging our relationships. We'll be turning to the book of Ephesians, so don't miss Monday on Bold Steps with Mark Jobe. 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
3: This is Shauna on Johnny Erickson Tada Sharing Hope. One of the most encouraging Bible verses for any Christian who is suffering loss or pain is 2 Corinthians 4:17, and here it is. For this light and momentary affliction is preparing for us an eternal weight of glory beyond all comparison. Well, Johnny, since we've been talking all week about our sufferings on earth and how they connect us to heaven, I want to hear your thoughts on that eternal weight of glory. I'm thinking that idea alone must get you excited.
4: Oh, my goodness, Shauna. I have thought a lot about that, quote, weight of glory in heaven. And to me, it's astounding that our earthly afflictions and how we respond to them have a direct impact on on that, on everything about our life for all of eternity. If when we suffer, we yield to God our selfish rebellion and in turn cultivate patience, perseverance, oh, what a weight of glory is in store for us. And I love that word glory, because our afflictions accrue for us a massive glory, the kind of glory that's, perfect holiness, unfiltered fellowship with the triune God, being transformed by one look from Jesus and entering into our inheritance. There's more to that weight of glory, like our resurrected bodies, having perfect communion with all the saints of God, judging fallen angels, crushing Satan beneath our feet, reigning in majesty forever with Jesus Christ, and best of all, beholding the beauty and worthiness of Him forever and ever. All this and more carries a lot of significance, a lot of weight, as it were. And when we experience that kind of glory, we will overflow with exceeding joy, and even our joy will be profound and riddled with meaning and significance and weight. You know, Jonathan Edwards described the weight of glory as an infinite, don't get this, a density of joy, beauty, satisfaction. I mean, your earthly sufferings, your tears and hardships, your faithfulness in a difficult marriage, or your long years of caregiving, your chronic medical condition that you steadfastly endured, all your sufferings will seem light and momentary compared to the glory that your trials are accruing as you have a godly response. They'll seem featherweight, all because of your trust in God through Jesus Christ. And we do, as the Apostle Peter wrote in his first epistle, we rejoice insofar as we share in Christ's sufferings, that we may also rejoice and be glad when his glory is revealed. So, share in the sufferings of Jesus now, and you will share in his unspeakable joy in heaven. To sum it up, the weight of glory is not primarily about crowns or lots of rewards. It's Jesus Christ. It is he who gives weight to the glory. John 17, verse 24 expresses it best when Jesus prays, "Father, I want these whom you have given me to be with me where I am. Then they can see all the glory you gave me." So I'm calling upon the Holy Spirit, and I want you, listening friend, to join me. Let's call upon the Spirit to help us in our trials, to transform our temporal, earthly view of them. Let's ask the Spirit to give us grace to count it all joy when we have trials, because we want them to accrue for us this astounding weight of glory.
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9: Hi, this is Robert Jeffress, and I'm glad to study God's Word with you every day on this Bible teaching program. 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
10: 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Today on Pathway to Victory, Dr. Robert Jeffress explains how we can avoid that sin and be welcomed into the presence of God. But first, let's take a moment to hear some important ministry updates.
9: David, for many of our listeners, Pathway to Victory has become a trusted place for reliable Bible study tools. And that truly delights me, because we're completely focused on helping you take your next step in your walk with God. This time, I'm pleased to offer you a book that's really quite different from the rest. It's called Seven Lessons from My 70 Years. And it's like picking up my personal journal and reading my quiet reflections. It contains seven honest lessons the Lord has pressed into my heart across a lifetime of following Him. There are cherished photographs tucked inside as well. This is the real wisdom of 70 years, handed to you like a letter from a friend. And every page is anchored in the Word of God. I want you to have my book in this particular season, because 2026 marks 30 years of ministry for Pathway to Victory. Think of it. We've broadcast through generation after generation of cultural chaos, and through it all, our message has never shifted. Not once. And as we celebrate three decades on the air, I'm calling on you to give generously to keep this ministry strong. And when you do, I'll send you this journal as my heartfelt thank you. Okay, it's time to turn our attention to the study of Luke chapter 18. I titled today's message, Seven Words That Will Change Your Life.
11: Author Mark Batterson notes that when Benjamin Franklin was a young man, he wrote a number of scathing editorials. And one of the frequent targets of his editorials was a Puritan preacher named Cotton Mather. I can't imagine what it would be like to be a preacher and the subject of scathing editorials. But anyway, Cotton Mather was. And frankly, he reacted a lot better than I do sometimes. Cotton Mather actually decided to try to make peace with Benjamin Franklin, and he invited him to dinner in his home one evening. Knowing that Franklin was a lover of books, Cotton Mather thought that Franklin would enjoy seeing Cotton Mather's massive library of more than 4,000 volumes. So after dinner, he invited him to come to his library, and the entranceway from the dining room to the library was very, very narrow, and there was a low-hanging beam, and so Cotton Mather, not wanting his guest to hit his head on the low-hanging beam, turned around to Franklin and yelled out, "Stoop! Stoop!" Well, Franklin didn't understand what he was saying. He didn't stoop, and he hit his head on that low-hanging beam. Well, like any good preacher, Cotton Mather decided to turn that into a sermon illustration. And later on, he said in a message, "Let this be a caution to you not to always hold your head so high. Stoop, young man, stoop as you go through this world, and you will miss many hard bumps." Stooping, humbling yourself, is certainly important for experiencing success in this life. But humbling yourself is essential for inheriting eternal life. Did you know there's only one sin that will keep you out of heaven? Do you know what the sin is? It's not adultery. It's not murder. It's not homosexuality. The one sin that will keep you out of heaven is pride. Refusing to humble yourself and receive God's free gift of salvation. And that is the point of a parable Jesus told in Luke 18. It was the last parable he taught on the subject of salvation, and perhaps the clearest parable at all. Today, if you have your Bibles, as we continue our study of Luke's gospel, I want you to turn to Luke chapter 18 as we discover seven words that will change your life and your eternity. Luke chapter 18. Now, the purpose of this parable is already given to us on the front end by Luke. Look at verse 9. "And he," that is Jesus, "also told this parable to certain ones who trusted in themselves, that they were righteous and they viewed others with contempt." This parable was directed to a certain group of people, most probably the Pharisees. And notice what he says about the Pharisees. They were ones who trusted in themselves that they were righteous. They based their righteousness on themselves, and they looked down on others with contempt. That's always, by the way, a corollary of pride, is looking down at other people. And Jesus is going to tell us there are two ways to try to approach God. There are two ways to try to be in a right relationship with God. One way is based on your own inherent goodness. The other is based on God's grace. Now let's look at the story itself. Notice the two players in the parable, verse 10. Two men went up into the temple to pray, one a Pharisee and the other a tax gatherer. You know, in the Jewish mindset, on the Jewish holiness spectrum, you couldn't find two more opposite people. At the top of that ladder was the Pharisee. On the bottom rung was the tax collector. If Jesus were telling the story today, he would probably tell it this way. Two people went into the church to pray, a preacher and a prostitute. That's how these people would think of these two people, a Pharisee and a tax collector. This Pharisee was praying, but he was praying out loud so that everybody could hear him. And I love this next phrase. He was praying thus to himself. His prayer was really to himself. He thought it was to God, but it was to himself. Notice what he said. God, I thank thee that I'm not like other people, swindlers, unjust, adulterers, or even like this tax gatherer over here. And then he goes into this recitation of all the reasons God should be honored to have such a holy man in his presence. He said, Lord, notice what I've done. I have fasted twice a week. Now, the Old Testament law said you only had to fast once a year. This guy did it twice a week. Not only that, he said, I pay tithes of all that I get. What this man is saying about himself is true, at least about his outward appearance. But what he failed to realize was God is as interested or more interested in what is in our heart than simply our external appearance. He couldn't comprehend that by God's standard, he was just as much of a vile sinner as this guy standing some distance away, the tax collector. So let's look at him for a moment, the second character in this story, the tax collector. Now I said, according to the Jewish holiness ladder, the Pharisee was at top, but on the bottom rung was the tax collector. He was right down there along with the televangelist and the used chariot salesman. I mean, that's how people thought about tax collectors. They hated the tax collectors. You know, we read the story and we think, well, maybe though, just maybe this tax collector was different. And that's why he's going to end up being the hero of the story. We think maybe there is something inherently good in this tax collector that makes him different and even more righteous than the Pharisee. No! That would betray the whole point of the parable. What Jesus is saying is this tax collector was just as guilty, just as vile of a sinner as the Pharisee was. What's the difference? Well, notice the difference in their prayers. Verse 13. But the tax gatherer, standing some distance away, even was unwilling to lift up his eyes to heaven, but was beating his breast, saying, God, be merciful to me, the sinner. This is one of the shortest prayers in the Bible. 6 words in the Greek text, 7 words in the English text. That's why I call them 7 words that can change your life and your eternity. God, be merciful to me, the sinner. I want you to notice in this short prayer that this man expresses 2 crucial elements to inherit eternal life. First of all, he expresses sorrow for his sin. God, he cries out, be merciful to me, the sinner. In the original text, that word sinner is not anarthrous, that is, it's not without an article. It's not, God, be merciful to me, a sinner. God, I'm just like every sinner who needs your forgiveness. No, it's articular. There's an article. God, be merciful to me, the sinner. Like Paul, he was saying, I am the chief among sinners, and I need your forgiveness. We don't know what brought him to this point. We don't know what motivated him to come to the temple to pray. But he realized he was in a desperate position before God. By the way, speaking of position, notice where he stood in Jesus' story. The Bible says, Jesus said, he stood some distance away. He didn't want to stand close to God. He felt unworthy to be in God's presence. But here's the ironic point. By standing further away from God, he was actually showing that he was closer to God than the Pharisee. You see, the closer you get to God's presence, the more aware you are of your own unworthiness. That's what happens when we realize the holiness of God and our own sinfulness. He cried out for repentance. He expressed sorrow for his sin. But listen to me today. You can be sorry for your sin without ever being saved from your sin. Repentance is crucial, but it's only the first element of a prayer that leads to eternal life. Because in addition of expressing sorrow for his sin, notice secondly, he requested God's mercy to cover his sin. He said, God, be merciful to me, the sinner. Now, folks, stay with me on this. This is so important. When he cried out, when he requested God's mercy, the word he used for mercy was not just some general term. It was a very specific term. In fact, this word is only used twice in the New Testament, here and in Hebrews 2. Literally, what he said was, Lord, be mercy seated to me, the sinner. Now, do you remember from the Old Testament what the mercy seat was? In the temple, remember they were in the temple praying. The holiest place of the temple was the Holy of Holies. There was a veil that separated the Holy of Holies from the rest of the holy place and the entire temple. The only person who could go in there was the high priest once a year to make atonement, a covering for sin. Inside the Holy of Holies, behind the veil, was the Ark of the Covenant. Remember the Ark of the Covenant? Raiders of the Lost Ark, you know, Steven Spielberg, you remember that? Well, this was real, the Ark of the Covenant. It was a box, and inside this Ark, there were a number of items, including a copy of the Ten Commandments. Now, on top of that box containing the Ten Commandments was a lid. It was made of pure gold. It was called the mercy seat. Why the mercy seat? On each end of that golden lid was a cherub, an angel, the replica of an angel, with its wings outstretched. So you had an angel here and an angel here, and it was thought that the presence of God dwelt between the wings of those angels. And the picture that God was painting was very clear. God in heaven was looking down on his law that was broken by man. It was a picture of judgment. God had to judge the sins of people, for they have broken his law. But once a year, the high priest, after making a sacrifice for his own sins, would come with the blood of an innocent animal, and he would put that blood, he would sprinkle it on the golden lid, the mercy seat. He would cover the lid with the blood of that innocent animal. And so when God looked down from heaven, he no longer saw the sins of his people that had been broken, the laws that had been broken. Instead, when God looked down, he saw the blood of that innocent animal. That blood covered. The word is atone. Atone means covered. The blood covered God's broken law and the resulting judgment. Now, do you see the picture God was painting there? One day, Jesus Christ, the Lamb of God, would give his life, give his blood to cover our sins. And the Bible says when Jesus offered his life once for all for the forgiveness of sins, in Hebrews chapter 9, when he made that offering, notice what he did afterwards. Hebrews 9 verses 11 and 12. You know, people wonder, where did Jesus go after his death? Where did he go? Hebrews 9, 11, 12 tells us that when Christ appeared as a high priest of the good things to come, Jesus entered through the greater and the more perfect tabernacle, not made with hands, that is to say, not of this creation, and not through the blood of goats and calves, but through his own blood, he entered the holy place once for all, having obtained eternal salvation. The earthly temple was just a picture of the presence of God in heaven. The earthly high priest was imperfect. He had to make sacrifices for his own sins. And then he had to come year after year after year to atone for the sins of the people. And he did so with the blood of bulls and goats. Jesus Christ is the perfect high priest. And he entered the true tabernacle, the presence of God. And he did so not with the blood of animals, but with his own blood. And he made one sacrifice that forever has given us eternal life. That is what Jesus has done for us. And that is what this man was praying for. When he said, "Lord, be merciful to me, the sinner." He's saying, "Lord, cover my sin." Just as the mercy seat was covered, cover my sin. I can't cover it. Only you can cover it. James Montgomery Boyce notes that in this simple prayer, notice the pattern. It starts with God. It ends with man. And in the middle is the mercy of God. God, be merciful to me, the sinner. The only thing that can bridge a holy God with sinful man is the mercy, the covering that Jesus Christ offers for our sin. Now, had Jesus stopped right here and said, "Okay, pop quiz, which of these two men left the temple forgiven by God?" Oh, the crowd would have answered unanimously. Well, the Pharisee, of course. I mean, didn't you just hear him talk about what a righteous person he was? And that vile tax collector, does he think saying a little simple prayer is going to make him right with God? No, it was the Pharisee who was righteous in a right standing with God. In fact, if you'd ask each of these men, who do you think was in a right relationship with God? I think both the tax collector and the Pharisee probably felt like it's the Pharisee. But you see, it doesn't matter how they felt. Look at verse 14, chapter 18. "I tell you, this man, the tax collector, went down to his house justified rather than the other, rather than the Pharisee." You see, ladies and gentlemen, it doesn't matter how you feel about your relationship with God. Did you know your feelings don't matter? People always talk about, "Well, I feel I have a good relationship with God, and I feel this and that." Look, it doesn't matter how you feel about your relationship with God. What matters is, how does God feel about his relationship with you? And what Jesus is saying is, there's one man who left that temple mount justified, declared not guilty, and it was the tax collector, because he called on the mercy of God. Ladies and gentlemen, the most important question is, have you been justified? That's a legal term, to declare not guilty. Have you been declared not guilty? There is only one way to be declared not guilty, and that's by appealing to the mercy, the covering, the atonement of Jesus Christ. Romans 5:1 says, "Therefore, having been justified by works," no. "Therefore, having been justified by faith, we have peace with God through our Lord Jesus Christ." Notice how Jesus closes this parable. It's this idiom we've heard and quoted often. Verse 14, "For everyone who exalts himself shall be humbled, but he who humbles himself shall be exalted." The proud person who refuses to bow his knee before Jesus Christ and beg for the covering, his covering for his own sin, one day that person will be humbled. The Bible says one day every knee will bow and every tongue will confess that Jesus Christ is Lord to the glory of God. If you wait till that day, you've waited too long. But secondly, the person who's willing to humble himself in this life, to not only express sorrow for his sin, but to trust completely in God's covering of his sin through Christ, that person will be exalted one day, will sit at the right hand of God the Father. Two approaches to God, one based on works, one based on grace. You know, I worked all week on this sermon. All week I had been thinking about how different these two men were. But did you know they were also very much alike? That's what I missed all week, how alike they were. They were both Jews. They both had gone to the temple. They were regular worshipers in the temple. They both believed in the authority of God's word, the Old Testament. They both were believers in the one true God, the God of Israel. They both wanted to please God. There was only one tiny difference between these two men, and that's how they went about trying to please God. One tried to please God on the basis of his own works. One tried to please God on the basis of Christ's sacrifice. You see, in today's world, people think that's a tiny theological difference. As long as you believe in the right God, as long as you want to try to please God, as long as you're doing the best you can, you know what you believe about this minor point of salvation and how you approach God, whether it's faith or works, that's a minor theological difference. Not according to Jesus. Two men who were very much alike left that mountain. As they left the Temple Mount, one left on the road to eternal life. The other left on the road to eternal death. Job asked the question, how can a person be made right with God? Is it by faith? Is it by works? How you answer that question spells the difference between heaven and hell. When listening to his parables, you couldn't possibly be passive. When Jesus spoke, his words drove people into a moment of decision. And rightfully so, because Jesus understood that life and death was hanging in the balance. This is our mission at Pathway to Victory. We understand the eternal implications of hearing and following the Word of God. And that's what we've proclaimed since 1996. 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
10: 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I'm David J. Mullins, wishing you a great weekend. 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The Apostle Paul sailed these waters, walked these streets, and the church was never the same.
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9: Two professors from the University of Houston, Charles Lineman and Donald Luntz, did a study to try to determine whom our founding fathers quoted the most. More than a third of all the founding fathers' quotes came directly from the Bible. And another 60% came from those authors who had based their writings on the Bible. And it's that historical fact that caused Ken Woodward, writing in Newsweek magazine, and he said, quote, "Now historians are discovering that the Bible, even perhaps more than the Constitution, is our founding document." That is Newsweek magazine. Our founding document is the Bible. That is what the history says.
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12: The movie Sully depicts the heroic landing of a stalled passenger plane on New York's Hudson River. As Captain Sully strode off the rescue ferry, he told an official, "I need to know who's hurt and how badly, and I need a count. 155. That's my number. That's passengers and crew." The man said, "Okay, how about you?" Sully replied, "I'll answer that question when we've counted to 155. Jesus is interested in a count too. He's the good shepherd who leaves the 99 to search for the one lost sheep. When he finds it, he is happier about that one sheep than about the 99 that did not wander off. This doesn't mean the one lost sheep counts more than the others, but there is the joy of relief when it's found. As Sully's passengers rejoiced to escape almost certain death, so heaven celebrates when someone receives salvation. Do you know any lost sheep? Anyone who seems particularly unreachable? Pray for them. Seek to share the love of Jesus with them. Don't give up until they're in the fold." Sully badgered anyone who would listen. "I need a count. We've got to have a count." At long last, an official entered the hospital room where Sully was being examined. He smiled. "Got a count. 155. Today's encouragement was provided by Our Daily Bread Ministries.
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2: 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Your focus should be on faithfulness, you see. Doing what God has told you to do, wherever it takes you. If it takes you to a palace or a prison cell, all I want to know is Jesus is with me and I'm in the center of his will, and that for me is the right place to be.

0: times, it can seem as though we're swimming against the current in our life of faith. If it isn't opposition and even persecution for what we believe, it's challenges in health or finances or relationships. How do we get through? How have others made it? Well, today on A New Beginning, Pastor Greg Laurie points to the Apostle Paul as our inspiration. We're in the book of Acts considering the trial upon trial Paul faced, but the word of encouragement that pulled him through.
1: Why don't you grab your Bibles and turn to Acts chapter 23, and the title of my message is Christ's Call to Courage. So maybe I'm talking to somebody right now that is filled with anxiety, you're filled with stress, you find yourself depressed. Well, you're not the first child of God to feel this way. Even the great apostle Paul got down at times. So we're going to look at what Jesus said and did to revive the Apostle Paul in this message that I'm calling Christ's Call to Courage. In my last message from the book of Acts that was titled How to Live a Meaningful Life, we saw the Apostle Paul saying goodbye to the elders of Ephesus. It was his final message to them. And he said, I want to finish my race with joy. So he began his journey and he ended up staying with the evangelist Philip, where he encountered a very colorful prophet named Agabus who bound himself up and said, this is what's going to happen to you, Paul, if you go to Jerusalem. Don't go. And Paul's saying, okay, being a little dramatic, but okay, I get the point. But I know what you're saying. So you're saying I'm going to be arrested and I'm going to be put into chains, right? Yes, that's it, Paul. Don't go. And sure enough, when he lands in Jerusalem, he is arrested and he's put in prison. And here's what happened. Here's what the Lord did to encourage his servant. Acts 23, starting in verse 9. There arose a loud outcry. And the scribes of the Pharisees' party arose and protested, saying, we find no evil against this man. But if a spirit or an angel has spoken to him, let us not fight against God. Now there arose a great dissension, and the commander, fearing that Paul might be pulled to pieces by them, commanded the soldiers to go down and take him by force from among them and bring him to the barracks. And the following night the Lord stood by him and said, be of good cheer, Paul, for you've testified of me in Jerusalem, and now you're going to also bear witness in Rome. We'll stop there. So here is Paul in prison again. And the Lord says to him, Paul, be of good cheer. But actually, if we look at the original language, we find a better translation would be, have courage. And that makes a lot more sense. It's a unique phrase that is used multiple times in the Bible, each one showing a different facet of how to find courage in our lives. The first is the story of a man who was a paraplegic in Matthew 9. He was carried by his friends to Jesus. And Jesus looks at this guy who is unable to walk. And he says to him, be of good courage. Your sins are forgiven. And this is the thing we remember. The forgiveness of Christ brought courage to that man. And we can be crippled by our sins. Unable to walk. Unable to move. Unable to do anything. You know, we fail and we say, I'm a failure. I should just stop praying. I shouldn't even read the Bible anymore or go to church. That's the devil lying to you. Jesus says, be of good courage. Your sins are forgiven.

0: given you. Don't miss this point. Because I know I'm talking to somebody right now who's crippled by their sin. You don't have to be anymore. You can have a fresh start. This phrase, be of good courage, is used of a woman struggling to get to Jesus in a crowd of people. She had this physical ailment, and she reasoned, if I can touch the hem of his garment, I'll be healed. And she reaches through, and she touches him, and Jesus stops and says, who just touched me? Well, the fact is, everyone had touched him. Who touched me? He says, for I perceive that power has gone out of me. And there's a woman, and he says to her, be of good courage. You are made whole. So in this particular case, it was his power that gave her courage. And a lot of times we're afraid to share our faith. We're afraid to speak up for what we believe. But there's a promise in the beginning of the book of Acts that we all looked at together, where it says, you shall receive power after the Holy Spirit has come upon you to be witnesses for me. That same power that was given to the first century, causing them to turn their world upside down, is available for us today in the 21st century to turn our world upside down. His power gives courage. Number three, the third time this phrase is used is when the disciples are on the storm-tossed Sea of Galilee. And they thought they were going to drown. And suddenly they see some form coming to them, walking on the water, and they thought it was a ghost. But it wasn't Casper, it was Christ coming to them. And what does Jesus say to them? He says, be of good courage, it is me, don't be afraid. So let's review. His presence gives courage. His forgiveness gives courage. His power gives courage. And then here's another point. God knew where Paul was and why he was there. That brought courage as well. Paul, Jesus is saying, buddy, I know you're here, and I'm here with you. I'm standing by your side, because Paul's probably second-guessing his decision. And sometimes we feel like, oh, God's forgotten about me. No, never. He always is aware of us. And Paul's in this jail cell. And I'm sure he would have liked to have just got out of that jail cell. I had a lady come up to me this morning before the service started, because we have a little meeting of our volunteers that serve us just because they love you. And they're out there helping you park your car, taking care of your children, helping you find a seat and all that. And so they have a little time where they pray and hear a little message. And afterwards, a lady came up and said she has a cousin that's in prison who watches me in prison. And so I said, let's make a video for him. And so we made this little video, and I just said to her cousin, you know, Jesus is there with you. And he says to you, be of good courage. And when you get out of that prison, walk with the Lord and serve the Lord. And you know, maybe I'm talking to somebody who is literally in a prison cell right now, because people watch us online literally all around the world. Or maybe it's a different kind of prison cell. It might be the prison of a hospital bed. You wish you could get up and walk out, but you can't. But Jesus says, hey, be courageous. I'm aware of the suffering you're going through. It could be a prison cell of mourning. You've lost a loved one through death. But the Lord is with you, and he understands what you are facing. Hebrews 4:16 says, we do not have a high priest who cannot sympathize with our weaknesses. He was on all points tested as we are, yet without sin. So let us therefore come boldly under the throne of grace and obtain mercy to help in time of need.
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0: You know, I've heard people describe a trip to Israel as seeing the Bible actually come to life. 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
0: Now, here's another thing. Paul didn't know what was going on the outside. But the fact is, there were 40 men who had taken an oath to not eat or drink until they killed Paul. Wow. Sometimes ignorance is bliss. I'm glad I don't know of any plot against my life. I'm glad I don't know of every person that dislikes me and says something about me. I'm glad I don't know all these things, frankly. And it's good Paul didn't know this, because that would have been a pretty stressful thing to think about 40 guys who had taken an oath and said they wouldn't eat until they killed Paul. So you have a bunch of hangry murderers. Not a good thing. But he didn't know that. You know, in the military, they have a phrase they use. The phrase is, it's on a need-to-know basis. God gives us what we need to know on a need-to-know basis. But here's something Jesus says. Be of good courage, Paul, verse 11, for as you've testified for me in Jerusalem, you'll bear witness in Rome. In other words, Paul, you're going to get out of this prison cell and you're going to Rome. So here's the takeaway truth. Paul, I have a future for you. And God has a future for all of us as well. Now, of course, if we're honest, we'd have to say that it didn't seem like a great outcome, because ultimately, according to church tradition, Paul was martyred by beheading after he appeared to Caesar at some point. But we would say that was some kind of failure. Well, what is a failure? What is a success? I suggest to you that things we think are successes right now may be understood as failures later. And some things you think are a failure now will turn out to be a success later. Here's what your focus should be on. Not on success. Your focus should be on faithfulness, you see. Doing what God has told you to do, wherever it takes you. If it takes you to a palace or a prison cell, if it takes you to the top or it takes you to the bottom, all I want to know is Jesus is with me and I'm in the center of his will, and that for me is the right place to be, for all of us to be. Because in that final day, the Lord does not say, well done, good and successful servant. He says, well done, good and what? Faithful servant. So our objective is to be faithful and obedient to the will of God. I know I quote this verse a lot, but I'm slightly obsessed with it. Jeremiah 29:11, the Lord says, I know the thoughts that I think towards you, says the Lord, thoughts of peace and not of evil, to give you a future and a hope. I gave my son Christopher a watch on his 21st birthday. It was my watch. I gave it to him. And I had that verse inscribed on the back of the watch. But as you know, he died in a tragic automobile accident. I was given a plastic bag after he died with his belongings, including his wallet and that watch. And I took that watch out of the bag and I looked at it. And I looked at that inscription. And I thought, where's the future and hope now? And it would take some time for me to process that and realize that Christopher had run his race, he had finished his course, and he had been faithful, and I'm running my race as you are running yours. And here's the ultimate future and a hope. It doesn't mean everything is always going to turn out the way we want it to turn out. But what it does mean is one day we will be in the presence of God. That's the ultimate future and hope for every Christian. It's a win-win situation. That's why we want to live our lives in obedience to him, because we never know when that day will come. So be courageous, the Lord says to Paul, and he says it to us as well. Remember what brought courage to Paul's heart. Number one, he was not alone. Number two, God knew where he was and why he was there. Thirdly, God had a future for Paul. And as I said, God has a future for all of us. Maybe I'm talking to somebody right now that is gripped with fear and worry. And the words of Jesus to you are, don't be afraid, be of good courage. I can't think of a greater example of courage than Jesus himself when he went and died on the cross for the sins of humanity. He laid his life down. It was raw physical courage as he endured the beating and the scourging and then ultimately the crucifixion. But he also withstood the withering criticisms and the harsh treatment and even temporarily being separated from his father as he bore the sin of the world. But here's a verse that pulls it all together and it applies it in our life. Hebrews 12, it says, we should look to Jesus, the author and finisher of our faith, who for the joy that was set before him, endured the cross, despising the shame, and now sat down on the right hand of God. And then it says, for consider him who endured such hostility from sinners against himself, lest you become weary and discouraged in your souls. So if you're discouraged, if you're weary, look to Jesus. Remember what he did for you. And remember that he is with you and you are not alone. You feel perplexed and scared? Jesus says, be of good courage. Don't be afraid. And maybe I'm talking to somebody that doesn't have Jesus in their life right now. And that's why it's so hard for you at this moment in time. Well, of course, Jesus didn't stay on that cross. They put him in a tomb and he rose again 3 days later. It changed everything, and it can change you. He came out of an empty tomb to fill your empty heart. He stands at the door of your life, and he knocks, and he says, if you'll hear his voice and open the door, he will come in. And I want to close by giving you an opportunity to ask Christ to come into your pain, come into your suffering, or come into your life that's going relatively well right now. And that's great. But sooner or later, this life that we're all living will come to an end. And then there's the afterlife. And we decide in this life where we will spend the afterlife. So let's all make sure that we're ready for heaven. Let's pray together. Father, I pray for everybody that is here and those that are watching, wherever they are. If they don't know Jesus, if you don't live in their heart yet, let this be the moment they believe, the moment they turn from darkness to light, from the power of Satan to the power of God. Let this be the moment they believe in Jesus. So I pray that you will help them make that decision. And as our heads are bowed and we're praying, if you want Jesus to come into your life, if you want him to forgive you of your sin, if you want to know that you'll go to heaven when you die, why don't you just pray this prayer after me? And you could pray it out loud if you like. You can pray it in the quietness of your heart if you choose to. But just pray this prayer after me now. Lord Jesus, I know that I'm a sinner, but I know that you're the Savior who died on that cross for me. I turn from my sin and I receive you into my life and I choose to follow you from this moment forward. In Jesus' name I pray.

0: 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All right, a very important question, Pastor Greg. Are you ready?
1: Mm-hmm.
0: Okay. Historians, scientists, engineers, married couples have asked this question. When replacing the toilet paper roll, should the new roll spill off the front like a waterfall or off the back like a mullet? Waterfall or mullet?
1: Well, I've never heard it described that way. Well, being a man who formerly had a mullet, but mine was more of a skullet. Let me explain.
0: Skullet.
1: I was losing my hair in my late 30s, so I started doing a comb over. That's where you grow your hair out extra long and you comb it over to pretend you have hair, but you're fully no one, by the way. But then it was also a time when the mullet was popular, so I grew my hair out long in the back, hence the skullet. But coming back to your question, I think it should be the waterfall over the mullet. I prefer that myself. I've never really thought about it, but when I put a new roll of toilet paper on the device, the spindle, the toilet paper holder, whatever you call it, I always have it coming over, not under.
0: Okay.
1: What on earth does this have to do with anything, Dave? What's going on?
0: Okay, there aren't just two thoughts on that subject. There's actually a third group.
1: Okay.
0: The third group are the people who use up the last square and then leave an empty cardboard tube for somebody else to deal with.
1: That's not right.
0: The somebody else excuse.
1: That may be a sin. I'm not sure. It could be a sin.
0: It may be. You know, we're listener supported, but there are some people that leave that to somebody else. And we'd invite everyone to have a part, wouldn't we?
1: That's right. And so we're encouraging people to help us be ready for the next opportunity, the next place we can reach, the next group we can reach out to, the next soul we can bring the gospel to. You know, the cool thing about radio is it's a very personal medium. As an avid listener to Christian radio and as someone that's involved in producing a program, I feel there's an intimacy in radio that you don't have on television or in a podcast, and I'm not sure why. Maybe it's because you can't see the person, but it's almost like a conversation, and people connect in a different way. I love Christian radio. I'm a strong believer in it, and some of us do listen to us on their phones or online, you know, in our streaming version, but it's the same thing. And I feel you can reach people in a unique way through this audio-only medium. And so we want to continue to be on the cutting edge and reach as many people as possible. We've never been afraid to adopt new technologies. In fact, we like to try to lead the way when possible. But we want you to stand with us and help us continue to teach the Bible. You know, we do that every day on our broadcast, A New Beginning. But also, and this is somewhat unique to our broadcast, preach the gospel. Now, others do that as well. But here's what's super unique to our ministry, throw the net. And by throw the net, I mean we give people an opportunity to pray and accept Christ. You might wonder, does anyone ever pray with you when you do that? Oh, yes, they do. Thousands do every year. And I've had people come up to me and tell me their stories. You know, I prayed with you over the radio and gave my life to Jesus Christ. One guy came up to me once and said, I was listening to you in my car driving down the freeway and you said, let's pray. So I pulled over to the side of the road so I could pray.
2: Wow.
1: Smart guy. So I believe that this is a powerful platform. And I believe you do too, because obviously you're listening right now. And maybe you're a regular listener, and thank you for that. 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
2: 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It's a pivotal study called The Almost Christian. 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
1: Worry is a lot like a rocking chair. You're always moving but never getting anywhere. The fact is, worry does not empty tomorrow of its sorrow. It empties today of its strength. You know, in Australia, they have a great expression, and it's no worries, mate. I just loved going to Australia. I love everything about that culture down there. They're very carefree, you know, and so they'll say to you, no worries, mate. Right after they say, that's not a knife, this is a knife. Or, look at the kangaroo, I don't know, that's my accent falling apart as they do it. But the main phrase I like is, no worries, mate. Don't worry about it.
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0: So I'm joined with Anna James here, one of our session elders, and we are here to welcome new members joining our church. And they will be, there's a group coming at each service. Today, this is the 8:30 group. And you can see their names on the screen. And Anna, it's up to you.
1: Well, on this occasion, it's only fitting that we reaffirm the covenant in which you were baptized. Through baptism, God identifies us with Jesus through the Holy Spirit. We're made one with Christ and one with one another in his church. Membership's an act of faith and participation in God's family and mission. As we receive new members, let's remember our identity as children of God and reaffirm our faith by standing and reciting the Apostles' Creed. Please join me. Christians, what do you believe?
2: I believe in God, the Father Almighty, maker of heaven and earth, and in Jesus Christ, his only Son, our Lord, who was conceived by the Holy Spirit, born of the Virgin Mary, suffered under Pontius Pilate, was crucified, dead, and buried. He descended into hell, and the third day he rose again from the dead. He ascended into heaven and sitteth at the right hand of God, the Father Almighty. From thence he shall come to judge the quick and the dead. I believe in the Holy Spirit, the Holy Catholic Church, the communion of saints, the forgiveness of sins, the resurrection of the body, and the life everlasting. Amen. Please be seated. So let's meet our new members. Would you please introduce yourselves?
3: I'm Kyle Bierend. I'm a ninth grader.
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9: Nancy Zoller.
0: And Nancy's husband, Fred, is where? Where are you, Fred? There. Oh, there he is. Fred is also a participant with us, but he's a Presbyterian pastor, and so he cannot officially join the church, but he's unofficially totally in, okay? All right. So,
1: we have some questions for you.
0: Here,
1: I'm mic'd up, so I'm good.
0: We're good. All right.
1: Do you trust in Jesus Christ as your Lord and Savior? Do you?
10: Yes.
1: Trusting in God's grace, do you pledge to live in Christ, renouncing evil and obeying God's word? Do you?
10: Yes.
1: Giving all yourself in love, will you live your life together with us as a member of his body? Will you?
10: Yes.
1: Following the Spirit, will you share hope in Jesus Christ, love your neighbors, and live for the transformation of the world? Will you? Pass. We as a congregation have a promise to make as we receive the new members into our church family. So would you please stand and read together our promise to these new members? We welcome these new members into our church family. We promise, relying on God's help, to support their growth in commitment and service to God's kingdom. We joyfully affirm their public profession of faith in Jesus Christ as their Lord and Savior. We celebrate the steps they are taking to grow in their discipleship journey through ministry in their homes, neighborhoods, workplaces, this church, and around the world.
0: Please be seated. Let us pray for them. Gracious God, we thank you for these new members and how your love extends towards us and us together, identifies us with your children. We pray for their continued growth in their relationships with Jesus Christ and their relationships with us in your church family. Help us to welcome them, to encourage them, and to receive their gifts. May we experience the rich fellowship, koinonia, as we join together and join Jesus as he transforms us and those around us in his name and wonderful nature. It is in that name that we pray this prayer. Amen.
10: Amen.
0: Please join me in welcoming these new members. And if you're interested in joining the church, there will be future new members classes, and you too can be a part of this new member welcoming process.
4: Okay, kids, I think we have a couple right in the very front who got to watch Grandma join the church, which was so exciting. I want to invite all of our elementary kids to head out into the back. Your leaders are waiting for you. If you'd like to meet them in the back, now's a great time to get going. I also want to extend a welcome to any students in this room. Anybody who's at the University of Washington just starting, I want to welcome you. I see some Huskies in the room. Yay, it's good to see you this morning. And I cannot leave out Seattle Pacific or Seattle U. I'm an SPU Falcon, so if you're a Falcon, I welcome you as well. All students are welcome. As we prepare to give God our tithes and offerings, I'm remembering what my week was like. And I'll tell you, the U District was a buzz of activity this week. I was coming back from lunch on Wednesday on the Ave, and I was walking back to the church, and somebody yelled my name. And I thought, well, I don't see anybody that I know. I saw a family in Husky gear, and pretty soon the mom pulled her sunglasses down, and I realized it was somebody that I went to undergrad with. And she was here dropping off her freshman daughter and sophomore son at the U. So I got to meet the kids and connect with my friend, and I said, hey, that building right there, that's my church. You're welcome to come to UPC. And I pointed at the Palmer House, and I said, and that's the place that you go if you want to connect with other college students. Well, they said, we already know that, because they had walked past the Palmer House where Arden and Angela were serving hot dogs to anybody in the neighborhood who was interested. So there's a lot of excitement in this neighborhood right now. And then this morning, I was looking at the Seattle Times. Yes, we still get the hard copy. And on the very front page, you'll read an article about Hunter Bryant. And Hunter is the chaplain for the UW football team and on staff at Fellowship of Christian Athletes. In fact, he's a very good friend of UPC. He was here, I think, last year at this time, giving his testimony. He's at work engaging in the lives of students in our neighborhood. All of this reminds us that as we give this morning, we give knowing that God has a heart for this place. God has a heart for our college campuses in this city, and we're excited to be on mission with him to students, faculty, and staff. So as our ushers come forward, would you pray with me as we ask for God's blessing on our tithes and offerings? Heavenly Father, we thank you for the ways that you've blessed us. You've given us so much, and as we give back to you today, we ask for your blessing on our offerings. We pray for the ways that you are using the ministries of this church and others in the neighborhood to impact lives all around us. We give to you with great joy and generous hearts, and pray in Jesus' name, amen.

0: This morning we have an opportunity to view a video, the third, to reflect to us what it means to participate in a one anothering experience of the New Testament in our church. So let's take a look.
1: One thing that has been kind of going through my head during the discussion is that, you know, we're so always our culture, we all focus on our preferences. That's like, we will hear this series of announcements, groups are starting, and I might be one of the people in the room going, yeah, I'm not really feeling it. You know, that's for everybody else, or that's for half the room. Jesus is asking us to join a group and to grow in our faith and community. And so we just need to set our preferences aside and be willing to sign up or join or show up. And when it gets icky or when we don't feel like going, we need to lean into it. And if I feel like this might not be the group for me, I need to ask myself if this might be the group that God wants me to be in right now and just get over it, I guess. I don't have this all figured out, but that would be the advice I'm going to probably need to give to myself.
0: I like that, because a lot of people out there are listening to your advice to yourself.
2: Well, for me, you know, what does love look like in the context of family? Sometimes the people that you are closest to are the hardest ones to love in tangible ways. There's an African proverb that says the ruins of a nation begins in the homes of its people. Nations are messed up because the home is messed up.
0: Yeah.
2: And so when we can love one another the way God loves us in the context of our families, it affects the church. The church becomes healthier as well. Some of the things that I believe that we go through as a church has to do with, there's a deficit of love in the home, and it shows up in the church.
3: Where are we at with receiving this one anothering from God?
2: Yeah.
3: Right? Before we move too quickly to how am I doing better, or how am I experiencing transformation with this, it's first, Jesus loves me in this way that you're describing. Jesus honors me.
2: Yeah.
3: How are we receiving that? It's, you know, cliche, but loved people love people.
2: Yeah.
3: And so it's worth learning to take time for that self-reflection. How have I experienced love? How am I experiencing love? What are places of brokenness? Every human that's done their best to love me has failed in some way, right? And yet Jesus does not. And so beginning there and developing more connection with the Holy Spirit to show me my relationship to God's love before I do anything else.
0: This morning we are going to read from the first letter of John. And we are going to read the first 10 verses about what it means to be in koinonia with one another. And Jennifer is going to join me in this. John says, "We declare to you what was from the beginning, what we have heard, what we have seen with our eyes, what we have looked at and touched with our hands concerning the word of life.
4: This life was revealed, and we have seen it and testify to it and declare to you the eternal life that was with the Father was revealed to us.
0: What we have seen and heard, we also declare to you so that you also may have fellowship, koinonia, with us. And truly our fellowship is with the Father and with his Son, Jesus Christ.
4: We are writing these things so that our joy may be complete.
0: This is the message that we have heard from him and proclaimed to you, that God is light, and in him there is no darkness at all.
4: If we say that we have fellowship with him while we are walking in darkness, we lie and do not do what is true. But if we walk in the light, If we walk in the light as he himself is in the light, we have fellowship with one another, and the blood of Jesus, his son, cleanses us from all sin.
0: If we say we have no sin, we deceive ourselves, and the truth is not in us. If we confess our sins, he who is faithful and just will forgive us our sins and cleanse us from all unrighteousness. If we say that we have not sinned, we make him a liar, and his word is not in us. This is the word of the Lord.
4: Thanks be to God.
0: O Lord, this is your word. May you take the word that you have spoken and demonstrated so clearly in Jesus, and may you magnify it, amplify it, and put it into practice in our lives and in this church. In the name of the Father, the Son, and the Holy Spirit. Amen. So, if you are tracking with the study guides that are done by our study guide team each week, you will notice that there is a paragraph about the cultural context of, or probable cultural context of 1 John. It is the context of what is referred to as Gnosticism. It is the philosophical and cultural or religious bias that the life of the mind and the spirit cannot be confined to the body. And so the Gnostics separated the body and the spirit and the mind, and so became kind of two parts of who we are in our humanity. And with that understanding, they said Jesus could never have been a living body. He had to be, if he was God, only to be a spirit and a mind. What John is doing is saying that's totally wrong. Jesus is incarnate. He is the fullness of God, spirit and mind, in the body of a human being. And so that is the undercurrent philosophical and theological reason for the letter 1 John. And he goes on to say some very important things. It is impossible to know God without experiencing the physical reality of Jesus. Wow. The life in Jesus Christ was revealed. It is shown, manifested, embodied is the terminology, a shining light, demonstrated, seen, experienced, physically demonstrated, made clear, unveiled, and shown to be real, totally embodied, displayed, made visible, disclosed, and totally evident. God is incarnate, the Word made flesh. Emmanuel is God walking with us in a human person. God is light and is not darkness at all. And when we walk with Jesus, who is a physical human being, resurrected at the right hand of the Father, we walk in the truth of who God is. We walk in the light. God is truth. There is no lying, no deceit, no darkness. And we can have a visceral experience because of who Jesus is with the living God and the truth. Jesus is the way, the truth, and the life. And therefore, those who follow Jesus have an incarnate way of demonstrating Jesus. It's called the body of Christ. We show the reality of God by our life together. As we experience the presence and relationship with Jesus, we manifest Jesus to the world. As Tertullian said in 197 AD, See how they love one another is the overwhelming mark of the physical reality of Jesus and God in the church. He went on to say, it is mainly the deeds of love so noble that lead many to put a brand upon us. They quote, see how they love one another? They say, for they themselves are animated by mutual hatred. They go on to say, how they are ready even to die for one another. They themselves would sooner rather put others to death than to lay down their lives. And so Tertullian was calling the contrast between what the people in paganism see and what they should see in the church. Love demonstrated, love embodied between real human beings. And that is what John is testifying to. And testifying means telling his stories and encouraging us to tell our stories of what really happens to us. Declaring that Jesus is not just an idea, but Jesus is the incarnation of God who walked the earth, was crucified and resurrected, and therefore the body of Christ is the visceral presentation of what God's doing right here and now in the spirit of Jesus. It is written, but don't let the writing overshadow the present reality of the actions of God's people. We participate in the koinonia, that is the fellowship with the Father, Son, and the Spirit, according to this. And what does that word koinonia mean? A common life, a life together, a sharing, a partnership, a community, a close fellowship, mutual service, deep mutual sharing, transparency of personal, interpersonal life, intimate prayer, communion with Spirit and with one another, a joint service, a team. John is trying to say as clearly as possible, if you can't see Jesus embodied in the body of Christ, then it's not real. Because Jesus is real. We have community with all of who God is, the Father, Son, and the Spirit. We want to share this community with one another and with the world in which we live. You remember Robert Fulghum's book, All I Really Need to Know I Learned in Kindergarten? You remember the first one? Share everything. Well, that's koinonia. Share everything. When people see that we are sharing all good things, they say, whoa, that's different. Human beings are pretty selfish. Can you imagine? They share everything. Robert Fulghum was right on. If we walk in the light as Jesus in the light, we have koinonia with one another, which is, by the way, constant truth-telling. There's a deep connection in this text between the koinonia that we have, the real life we have together, and the truth-telling that we're willing to expose to one another. Now, this is where Presbyterians get nervous. What do you mean, truth-telling? Why would I want to tell these people around me the truth? If I tell them the truth, they may not like me. And if I hear the truth, I may not like them. I'll tell God the truth. God's invisible and out there someplace. But I don't want to tell these real people the truth. Isn't that what's going on for a lot of us in terms of contemporary Christianity? John is pretty clear that if we aren't practicing truth, confession, we aren't really practicing the depth of koinonia. Now, let me just admit something here. This is making me nervous, too. I'm not going to stand up here and tell you everything about myself that's dark. You probably wouldn't want to hear it. And you probably wouldn't want to stay around to have me finish the list in 2 or 3 hours. Okay? If we don't walk in the truth, we don't have koinonia with one another. So koinonia is always connected to sharing the truth. The first mention of koinonia is in Acts 2. Remember these verses? The new followers of Jesus devoted themselves to the apostles' teaching and fellowship, that is koinonia, to the breaking of bread and the prayers. All who believed were together and had all things in common. They would sell their possessions and goods and distribute the proceeds to all as they had need. Day by day, as they spent much time together in the temple, they broke bread at home and ate their food with glad and generous hearts. They shared everything. When I was at First Presbyterian Church of Bethlehem, we had a phenomenon called koinonia groups. And they had been in existence since the 1960s, when Lloyd Ogilvie became the senior pastor at the First Presbyterian Church of Bethlehem. And he said, if you want me to be your pastor, and he said this to the trustees and the elders, if you want me to be your pastor, then you trustees and elders will get into small groups or I'm not coming. Now these in that town were known as the men of steel and the men of cement. Because the elders mostly came from the steel company and the trustees mostly came from the cement companies. And the last thing they wanted to do was share their personal life with each other. After all, this is business. And Lloyd said to them, no, this isn't business, this is community.

that sharing of all things could be kind of humorous. My wife and I, when we went to the Bethlehem Church, fairly quickly got into a koinonia group. It was made up of several people who lived pretty close to us. Actually, we discovered when we moved in, there was an elder across the street and a trustee across this way on the street. We were surrounded by officers. We got into koinonia because you want to keep your friends close, but your enemies closer. And then we, a group of five couples, and we got together once a week for a long period of time in each other's homes. The couple across the street from us, the elder, they had in their household a mastiff dog. Anybody here know what a mastiff dog looks like? When I went to the door the first time, the dog greeted me, and the dog was taller than me and standing on his hind legs as if, welcome. And I'm thinking, gee, isn't there another place we could meet? Well, we got together in that group. It was a winter's evening. The fireplace was warm. We got together in our group around the fireplace, and wouldn't you know, that big mastiff dog came and laid right in the middle of our group, just kind of wrapped himself there in the big circle. And we were getting along just great until the dog fell asleep and he started snoring. And let me tell you, a mastiff dog doesn't just casually snore. The mastiff dog's snore is reverberating through the house and drowning out our group conversation. We had to move from the fireplace because the dog couldn't move. We share everything. We strive to listen to the Spirit of God when we gather, desiring to embody the agape love of God. And the definition that the Bethlehem Church had in those days went something like this: we're developing an environment of unconditional love, serving as a safe space where participants can share their faith, doubts, fears, hopes, successes, struggles, losses, grief, or gladness without fear of shame, blame, judgmentalism, condemnation, or advice giving. Wow. I love that last one. How many groups have we been in where somebody in the group, we tell them something, we're going through this difficult, and they start giving us advice? That's not a good thing. Because what advice often does is shut down the conversation because it's a form of judging against. The four practices of Christ groups or koinonia groups, when we work on life together, would be the interpersonal dynamic of sharing our stories, the relational Bible study, the conversational prayer, and the commitment to us together as a team serving in ministry or mission. Those are not different than the koinonia groups all the way around the world in all of the churches. People, particularly in big churches, get into small groups because you can't know the whole church, but you can know a few people. So new members, you must get into a smaller community. It doesn't have to be just 8 to 12. It can be the choir. It can be the deacons. It can be some service group or some committee, or it can be some regular gathering of a relational group. But all of us need to be in some community of friends where we know them and they know us, where we can be honest and clear about what's good and not so good about our lives. The primary disciplines in a small group, you'll be surprised, are asking good questions and listening well. You will notice how many times in the New Testament that Jesus, in conversation with the disciples, asked them a question and then listened to their responses. Part of our problem in American Christianity is we don't ask enough questions and then we don't listen for what an individual wants to say to us about how they want to respond. There's no casual socializing over coffee. This is not a Christian cocktail.

0: Cocktail Hour. What we do on Sunday morning fellowship is a nice thing, and it helps because we can connect as we want. But it isn't koinonia. It isn't sharing everything. So let's begin to deal with the fact that we need to go deeper and longer into Christian community. Otherwise, we can't be disciples. We can talk about discipleship all we want, but there is no such thing as an individual being a disciple. Disciples always exist in community. Cutting-edge issues are always hard to confront unless you're among friends who know each other and who can be honest with each other. To be able to face and resolve conflicts takes hard work and trust and deep relationships. Agreeing to disagree about politics, faith, and social ethics takes a comfortableness of each other to know that when we speak our mind, we're not going to get beat up. We need to know how to handle each other's confession of sin and darkness in our lives without jumping out of our seats and pointing our fingers and said, you terrible person. Confession is a part of what happens here in Koinonia. Telling the truth about that which is not right about myself. I need to be able to recognize it and name it before others in God's presence. Naming my wrongdoing, naming my sin, naming my dysfunctionality is a part of growing in koinonia and growing in Jesus. Confession is communal, not private. That's the teaching of John. Let's just stop for a second and realize an awful lot of Presbyterianism is built around we're going to confess our sins before God, but it doesn't go the next step as to how we learn to confess our sins toward one another. And Koinonia teaches us, if we're willing to go there, the safe spaces to do that, because we aren't going to do it unless we know it's safe. You know what happens in AA meetings, the Addictions Anonymous groups. Hi, my name is Gareth, and I'm an alcoholic. Where I bring my addiction to the light in the context of community. It's built upon 1 John 1, 1 to 10. My name is Gareth, and I'm a sinner. I'm a liar. I'm a deceiver. I'm a hoarder, I'm a controller, I'm a luster, I'm a condemner and a judgmentalist. I'm needy and greedy for attention, so I rob others of their time and presence. I live in fear, I'm angry all the time, I'm a bully, I'm passive aggressive, I'm codependent. Just make the list your own. Where can we say those things in safe, loving community? Well, the Alcoholics Anonymous people learn to do it in their anonymous groups. Early Christianity shows up in Acts chapter 4 and 5. And telling the truth was always the deeper, more profound reality of life together. Remember this, Acts 4, Barnabas, the son of encouragement, sells a piece of property and lays the money at the apostles' feet so that the apostles can care for those who are widowed and orphaned and poor. There was not a destitute person among them, according to Acts chapter 4. However, in chapter 5, we hear the story of Ananias and Sapphira, who also sold a piece of property. Well, wonderful for them, except they did it differently. They lied about the amount of money they made on the property and kept some of the proceeds for themselves. And word got out. And Peter confronts both of them. And both denied their deceit. And both died immediately. Well, that's one of the reasons I'm not saying a word in a group. Right? It says there was great fear in the community because what did they learn quickly? Don't lie. Don't lie, because lying's a killer. And that's one of the things that God was trying to communicate to them and to us. Lying is a killer. John Mark Comer, in his book, Live No Lies, Recognize and Resist the Three Enemies That Sabotage Your Peace, says we need to say no to the devil, no to the flesh, and no to the world. And he summarizes that with this statement: deceptive ideas from the devil feed the desires of the flesh, which then are normalized by the world. That's why we need countergroups to say that's not the right way to live. To get in touch continually with our own truth, our own self-deceit, our own distortion, dysfunction, and self-protection, and practice then persistent self-discovery of our own brokenness before God and before one another. We need to be able to name our sin, our darkness, our self-deceit, and our communal deceit. And in naming our sin to others, we receive grace and forgiveness from God and one another. Notice the connection. We don't receive condemnation. We don't receive judgmentalism. We don't receive attack. We don't receive advice giving, which, by the way, is the undercurrent temptation of the church today for everybody. Oh, you tell me something that's secret? Am I going to let you know? That is not the church. Too much of that is spreading as the representation of Jesus Christ in this country and around the world. Let's stop that and do something different. Dietrich Bonhoeffer, in his book Life Together, is what we're studying on Sunday mornings between worship services. And according to the translator of Life Together, John Doberstein, he said Dietrich Bonhoeffer was always articulating an insistent realism that beliefs need to lead to action. And he says it this way: a turning away from the phraseological to the real. Now, let me put that in a different context. Don't let me scare you with this statement, but a turning away from what the Bible says to what we actually do. A lot of us get locked up in, well, we're doing a lot of Bible study, and we've got a lot of knowledge, and we've got a lot of scripture, and we can quote scripture. The question is, what are we doing about it? Because if it isn't embodied, it's not real, it's not valid. Bonhoeffer went on to say this about Dietrich Bonhoeffer: for him, Christianity could never be merely intellectual, a doctrine divorced from life, or mystic emotion, but always to be responsible, obedient action in the discipleship of Christ in every situation of concrete everyday life, personal and public. It was this that led him to the end in prison of death, when Christ calls a man, he bids him come and die. Well, one of the reasons why we get a little nervous about putting the faith into action is when Bonhoeffer says, if you follow Jesus, you're following Jesus to death. That's a tough thing. This life with Jesus is visceral, tactile, touching, personal, intimate, relational, confrontational, truthful, mysterious, magnificent, and humanly majestic. The majesty of God, the glory of God, is seen most fully in the human being Jesus, who laid down his life for us, who became humble to the point of dying on a cross. Human majesty. As you know, I'm a fan of U2, and I was instructed just recently that they have a new song out called Fireflies. It's a song that they did not write, but they heard it and loved it so much they made it their own. It was written by the DJ from the Dutch DJ Martin Garrix. It's a song about transparency, and it accents the joy that we have when we become people of transparency. And that's one of the things that is said clearly in this text. We can find joy by living into the depth of koinonia with one another, because that koinonia means we have nothing to hide. And there's great joy in that. What U2 sings in this song by Martin Garrix are these words: I can feel all I can't know. I can feel the undertow. I can hear the river flow, laughing at us as we go. The word laughing connotes the joy, the exuberance, the freedom of flowing in the life of God. The present and the vanishing, the divine in everything. In the air, your summer dress has left me floating. Remember, U2 always brings romantic love into a metaphor for God's profound, deeper love. But I could never keep a secret. Everything is always known. Nothing here is ever hidden, because everything is always shown. I could never keep a secret, and I don't know why I even try. We're looking through a sky of mirrors to see ourselves tonight. Because you and I are fireflies, born for the summer skies. The light that's in each other's eyes, fireflies. We are created by God to be reflections, mirror reflections of the God of the universe, who shows up in Jesus Christ, the living embodied human being who laid down his life for us. It's our firefly community that's our koinonia, that we are lights together in the darkness, and we're telling the truth. We are living into the dawn of God. We are seeing ourselves and one another in the mirrors of God's presence. Lord, show me myself, and then let us see one another as a reflection of who you are. It's not about keeping secrets. It's not about hiding from one another. In God's presence, everything is known. Everything is shown. Nothing is hidden. I can feel all I can't know. I can feel the undertow. I can hear the river flow, laughing at us as we go. Joy comes when we give ourselves to the full, deep koinonia of Jesus. God raises us to feel and know all things, to flow in the river of God's life, to feel the full joy of life together, where everything is in the light, where there is no darkness, no lies, no secrets, no deceit. There is only laughter and joy. Let us pray. Oh Lord, this leads us into our moment of confession. As you bring us closer together and you bring us closer to yourself, give us the courage and the determination to speak of the things that are both good and bad in our lives. We confess to you those thoughts and practices and attitudes that hurt others, and yet we hold them so tightly and so closely we can't tell anybody about it. Examine our hearts and minds and actions to see what evil thing holds us captive. Forgive us our sins as we listen to each other and forgive one another's sins, as we have the koinonia of confession. For you are faithful to cleanse us and to set us on a renewal relationship with you and with one another, to make everything new, full of joy. In the name of the Father and the Son and the Holy Spirit, revive us again, O Lord Jesus Christ. Amen.
1: I'd like to invite us to look at hymn number 697. Indeed, in Christ we are forgiven, and in Christ we have fellowship, koinonia, with one another. As you're able, I invite us to stand and let's sing together. In Christ there is no east or west, hymn number 697.

0: Will you join me now in a time of prayer for one another and prayer for this church? Father, Son, and Holy Spirit, we thank you for today. We thank you for this opportunity to gather and to worship you. You are so good. We thank you for speaking to us today through your word, through the witness of others, and through music. God, we are so encouraged by those among us who have joined as members. And we pray a blessing on their ministry among us, that you would show each of them meaningful ways to engage their gifts in our church family. God, we thank you for the thousands of students descending on this neighborhood to begin another school year. And Lord, we pray especially for the new freshmen and transfer students, that they would find meaningful community and connection. God, we pray for the faculty who will teach, research, mentor, and guide the students in their care. And Lord, we lift to you the staff, those in administrative roles, in service, coaching, and so many others. God, you have placed this church in proximity to the university, and we pray that you would show us tangible ways to support and encourage those engaged on campus. God, may we be your light. We pray for those in our community who are needing your healing touch today. We pray for Daniel, who's having surgery on Tuesday. God, we pray that your presence would be with Carolyn, be with Clark today. We pray for Heather and Bob and Ray and Kimberly, Irwin and Mark. And Lord, we each bring others that we name to you, those who need your healing touch. God, may they each understand the closeness of your spirit. Lord, we pray for those among us who are looking for new jobs. Would you lead and provide, and would you encourage during the wait? God, we pray that you would move among this church. Would you help us to see one another as you see us? God, allow us time this week to reflect, to discuss, and to consider what you are teaching us. We thank you for hearing our prayers, and now we join with the Christians all around the world as we pray what Jesus taught, saying, Our Father, who art in heaven, hallowed be thy name. Thy kingdom come, thy will be done, on earth as it is in heaven. Give us this day our daily bread, and forgive us our trespasses, as we forgive those who trespass against us. And lead us not into temptation, but deliver us from evil. For thine is the kingdom and the power and the glory forever. Amen.
1: I'd like to invite us to sing just three stanzas, stanzas 1, 2, and 5 of O Christ, the Great Foundation. Let's stand and sing together.

We are the people that are called by Jesus Christ into life together, into deep koinonia. Part of that is to pray for one another, and if in any way something has bubbled up in your life for which you would like prayer, there are prayer teams I'm inviting to come forward to be able to meet with you after this service is finished. There are several discipleship opportunities during this one anothering series to participate in. We hope that you gather a group of a few friends or people that you would like to have be friends together to be able to talk about what you've heard. My sense is you've heard some things today that are a little disturbing. That's a good way to go to a group. I'm disturbed. Let's talk. The Prayer Kindred Gathering is coming up this Tuesday, September the 29th at 7 p.m. on Zoom. All are invited to participate in prayer together with our kindred friends in other churches. There's coffee and cocoa and the presence of other people up in Geneva, and there'll be opportunities to share together out in the narthex. Please bring yourself and be a listener to what other people might be saying. To put this into practice is difficult and hard work and persistent commitment. And so to walk out of here and say that was a nice sermon misses the point. I would rather have you walk out and say, boy, did I disagree with everything he said. At least you'd be walking out with some strong feelings, all right? But we are called to be different than everything that we see around us in the world, to not give in to the devil, the flesh, and the world. And so you go now with this deep sense of blessing. May the Lord bless you and keep you as you bless each other and keep each other. May the Lord make his face to shine upon you as you turn to your friends and your neighbors and shine upon them. May the Lord lift up the light of his countenance and his smile upon you as you turn and not frown and grimace and groan to your neighbors. Smile. There is joy in the freedom of koinonia. Amen.

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5: USA Radio News, I'm Jim Rinaldi. British police arrested several men on suspicion of terrorism and explosives charges Sunday near an airbase the U.S. military has been using to facilitate strikes on Iran. President Trump called the arrests fantastic news. There is fresh economic data, with jobless claims falling, even as financial markets remain unsettled.
6: The Associated Press reports new applications for unemployment benefits fell to 197,000 last week, the lowest level since mid-July. 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
5: The U.S. Department of Health announced Friday that 55 new measles cases had been reported in the state. Officials said that 890 measles cases had been confirmed across 39 counties in the state so far for the year. From America's News Network, USA Radio News.
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1: We're going to be in Colossians, and we're finishing off chapter 2. So if you got your Bibles, physical or electronic, get those open with me, if you'd will, to Colossians chapter 2. We're going to pick up at verse 16. We'll conclude in verse 23. Titled this lesson, "The Substance Belongs to Christ." He is true reality. After all, he is life everlasting. And hopefully you guys remember some of the reasons for why Paul is writing this letter. Okay, hopefully you open Colossians chapter 2. "The substance belongs to Christ." That's quoting right out of verse 17. A couple reminders for Paul's concern, as I was just saying. Same chapter, back in verse 4, Paul's telling them that all wisdom, everything's in Christ. Why? "I say this in order that no one may delude you or trick you with plausible arguments." The arguments from the false teachers sound reasonable, enticing maybe, for a variety of reasons. And we don't know exactly, by the way, I'll give you some pretty well educated guesses, but we don't know with 100% certainty what exactly the false teaching was. It may very well be a mishmash of all sorts of different ideologies, but we'll have enough puzzle pieces here to get a big picture at least. But they're plausible. No one believes something because it sounds like the dumbest thing they've ever heard. It's plausible, and maybe it entices the flesh. And whether that's just immorality, it can also, as we'll talk about tonight, entice the flesh of pride, of religious rigor even. And then also in verse 8, Paul repeats that. "See to it no one takes you captive by philosophy, empty deceit, according to human tradition," not God's tradition, "according to the elemental spirits or principles of the world, not according to Christ." This is the concern that Epaphras has brought to Paul while he's imprisoned. Colossians, they're known for their love and faith. Overall, they're a very healthy church. They're doing well. But this is a serious snare, and it's a problem that concerns the apostle. So everything we've talked about Jesus, if you can remember that, is going to hit to Paul's argument here in verses 16 through 23. And by the way, our text tonight is a really great lesson for how easy it is for us to look at past believers, even God's people in the Bible, and kind of look down on them, like, how could you fall for such a thing? Right? We do that with Israel wandering in the wilderness, all their idolatry, the apostles not understanding what Jesus is talking about. We're like, that's not me pointing at you, me too. Sometimes I'm like, how? Right? How could they fall for that? How could they sin in that way? How could they not trust God? It's easy to look at past generations, including just in history, to say the same thing. It's a whole nother ball game to look at your own generation, your own church, your own individual lives, and see the things that I need to be more conformed to the image of Christ with. And by the way, the next generation after you and after me will probably critique us, and maybe rightfully so in many ways. It's God's word, though, supposed to pierce through all these things and help us to see the forest through the tree, as difficult as that might be. Because this is in our Bibles for a reason. It's written specifically to the Colossians 2,000 years ago. But don't forget, it's meant for us now. It's supposed to be applicable. Christ is everything, therefore, let no one pass judgment on you. In questions of food and drink, or with regard to a festival, or a new moon, or a Sabbath. Okay, if Christ, if he nailed the law and debts to the cross, if he triumphs over spiritual cosmic enemies, all these grand things, if he is the wisdom of God revealed, the invisible God revealed, why would you let people drag you backwards, is what Paul is saying here. This word for past judgment Most famously is used several times in Romans 14, which also seems to be, in that context, some sort of Gentile and Jew debate over observing days and, you know, kosher food. But this is not passing judgment like, I don't agree with that, in the sense of agree to disagree. Now, this is literally is like, we're talking damnation, to condemn. I think as Paul says elsewhere, like to the Galatians, Galatians 4:17, they would shut you out of God's people, of the church. This is no trivial thing. This is life and death, if you will, spiritually speaking. This is a similar context to Galatians, though, as we're going to see, it's not the exact same situation. Because like Galatians, verse 16, these false teachers are promoting obedience to the law. All this language of food and drink, let's talk about kosher, what's clean and unclean, right? You don't eat shellfish, you don't eat pork in the law, things like that. Festival, right? The feasts of Passover and booze and the like. New moon, I cite Numbers 28:11, because new moon is the beginning of each month for them. When sacrifices were offered to God on behalf of the priest, Sabbath is pretty clear, right? Your Shabbats, resting every Saturday. And these practices are grouped in the Old Testament in several passages. I'm just pointing out the false teaching has a Jewish element. That seems to be at least at the forefront. So the false teaching is obey the law of Moses to be in God's family. That's at least part of it. It may be very much so, like I just said, in the forefront. You need to obey the law of Moses to be in God's family. That's the situation in Galatians. We're going to see here in Colossians. There's more spicy ideologies and philosophies more than just this. But these are clearly Jewish categories in verse 16. And Paul says, don't let them condemn you and kick you out of the church for not observing these things. Okay, now don't be mistaken, Paul's Jewish, right? This is what he practiced zealously, as he said himself, like in Philippians chapter 3. And what does Paul think of these standards in the new covenant? Verse 17, I'll add it with 16 on the screen. These things, the food, drink, festival, Sabbath, new moon, these are a shadow of the things to come, but the substance belongs to Christ. All of the law of Moses and his ordinances and regulations is a shadow. Literally, you could say substance is reality. I mean, you can kind of see my shadow up here. That's like this. Can't do a whole lot here. It's not the real Caleb down here on the stage, right? You look at your own shadow. It's not the real thing. The actual beautiful thing here in Christ fulfilling these things, as he says himself, famously, like in Matthew 5:17 and other passages. The substance belongs to Christ. So we think about these regulations in the law of Moses that served its time, being a shadow. A lot of passages, I'll just give you two that were helpful to me. The first and most obvious one in my mind is Hebrews 10:1. For since the law is but a shadow of the good things to come instead of the true form of these realities. And specifically there in Hebrews, he's contrasting the physical tabernacle and temple to the heavenly temple, if you will, where Jesus is in the innermost room forever as our high priest. But you can see, right, the law, it's just like the Sabbath and regulations we read in verse 16 of Colossians 2. Or elsewhere, as Galatians 3:24 says, so then the law was our guardian until Christ came, the good things, the substance, the reality, until Christ came in order that we may be justified by faith. A lot of passages where Paul deals with that. In some capacity, these false teachers in Colossae are saying, look, to have the fullness of God, to be in his family, to be justified, you need to obey the law of Moses. And Paul says, don't let them condemn you and kick you out of God's family for that. You're rightfully in. Those are a shadow. The reality is Christ. Now, trying to get practical without just pointing out things that are too poignant that I could be wrong about, so I got to keep it somewhat broad, and you make the practical and specific implications and applications for yourselves, I guess. But I think about the American church as a whole today, about what this is. It's difficult because I don't know anyone in the Kirkland church or in the American church I'm familiar with who's saying, hey, you need to follow the law of Moses to be in Christ's church, to be justified. I don't know anyone saying that. There are religious groups who hail Christianity who do that, but in our circles here in the church, I don't know. Thankfully, I don't know that going on. So then verse 16, keep the law of Moses. I think the fair application today would be it's a form of legalism, that you need to keep a law in order to earn merit, God's favor, in order to earn salvation. Now, legalism is a tricky word. It's not in the Bible. It's just used, I'll give a definition here, but it's just used broadly and sometimes just too loosely. Remember, obedience is not legalism. Jesus, God's word, requires obedience. Make no mistake about it. Like I said, legalism can be thrown around carelessly. But the situation here is people saying, keep the law of Moses to be right. Elsewhere, not in this book, but elsewhere, well, a little bit in this book, usually with those with a Gentile background, like the Corinthian church, that's where Paul deals with people saying, hey, it's all about forgiveness. Do whatever you want, pretty much. And Paul's like, that's not what grace is about. Romans 6:1, shall we sin so grace may abound? No. Paul deals with that. Here, you've got the opposite problem. You need to work really hard and do all these things in order to be in God's family and to merit these things. Legalism treats the commands of the Bible as regulations that must be basically kept perfectly by your own power in order to earn God's favor. And often those who fall into these tendencies, like you see in the Pharisees, will add requirements beyond the teaching of Scripture and use man-made philosophies and lines to determine, well, who's really justified, who's really in God's family, and who is not. It expresses self-reliance rather than reliance on God. Actually, we heard that in Mitchell's prayer. I really appreciate that, Mitchell. But the irony is the legalist is trying to really carefully obey God's law, and the irony is you end up disobeying God. It is just as liberal to add to the Scriptures as it is to take away from the Scriptures. Either way, whichever pendulum swing you fall on, you're taking liberty with God's authoritative word. Liberty to take, liberty to add. That's the issue. This is not supposed to be a man-made institution. It's supposed to be the Church of Christ, of God, not man. Adding all these additional rules won't do that. And the last thing I'll say briefly about legalism, and not just today, but for all time, it ironically stems from a heart that lacks faith. It's unbelief. It's faith in self. My interpretation, my perfect interpretation of the Bible, my rule keeping and doing things right. Not faith in God and faith in what His Word does say. Faith, as we heard this morning's sermon, that Jesus Christ is my righteousness. Faith in my rules rather than the lines drawn in Scripture. If God wants to make something clear, He will. Right? God's not an author of confusion, as 1 Corinthians 14 says. For the Colossians, the teaching came in the form of some saying, it's Jesus plus keeping the law of Moses. That brings you the fullness of God. And today, it's Jesus plus man-made rules and regulations not found in the New Testament. As we like to say, speak where the Bible speaks, be silent where the Bible is silent. Well, the solution is the substance is Christ. That's the solution in verse 17.
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1: All these false teachings, I don't think they're just separate false teachings. They could be, but they're probably stacked on top of each other. We'll see how it's different than the Galatian heresy. Verse 18, Paul says, "Let no one disqualify you." That's the same or similar language to verse 16. "Let no one condemn you. Let no one keep you out of God's family," insisting on asceticism and worship of angels, going on in detail about visions, puffed up without reason by his sensuous mind. Okay, asceticism. We'll talk more about that at verse 23. But this word here, tapenophrosune, is a weird word. It gets used in so many different ways. In chapter 3, verse 12, it's used positively, something you should do. Humility is something Christians should be putting on in chapter 3, verse 12. Here we're going to see it's false humility. It's man-made, right? Merit-based. And this we'll see in verse 21 about don't touch, don't taste. But the Oxford Dictionary called asceticism severe self-discipline and avoidance of all forms of indulgence, typically for religion.

extra-biblically, you know, Qumran, where the scrolls were hidden, for you history nerds out there, is where we had the Dead Sea Scrolls discovered in the 1940s. It wasn't just biblical books in there, all sorts of Jewish writings. We know from Qumran that some of the Jews would call on angels by name for protection and in exorcisms with evil spirits. So it's possible Paul's equating that to worship. That's very possible. Why would we call on Michael or Gabriel or all these other angels for protection and casting out demons? We should be calling on God, I think, is what all of Scripture would point to. That's very possible what's going on. If they're literally worshiping angels, we don't have much said about that, though, to where the Jews, even strange Jewish sects, literally worshiped angels like Michael or whatnot. It would be very surprising if they were. But not out of the realm of possibility. I cite on the screen Revelation 19:10 and chapter 22, verse 9, where the apostle John in the revelation, this angelic being is so magnificent. I don't know all the details of what makes him want to do this, but he falls down before the angel. I don't know if literally to worship him or to pay homage. But the angel says it should not be anything in the realm of worship. He says, you need to stand up. This is Caleb's paraphrase. You need to stand up. I'm just a servant like you, says a mighty angelic being. Right? The Jewish Bible, the New Testament for that matter, but the Bible is very clear. You only worship the creator, not creation of any kind. So it's possible they're literally worshiping angels, but the extra-biblical literature about it is next to none. It'd be very surprising if that's the case. Could be that they're calling on angels for power, protection, perhaps. Very much so could be literal worship in that way. I am persuaded, you can ask me for more details later if you want. I'm very persuaded that this ascetic worship of angels is very much so tied into these visions. In my opinion, don't know with 100% certainty, but I think what's going on here is, look, if you obey the law to the standard that we do, as we're going to talk about, if you treat the body really harshly, you too can have these visions. The worship of angels is like an attempt to mimic or even reach angelic worship. We read this extra biblically with the Essenes. They're not mentioned in the New Testament, but they're the ones that probably gave us the scrolls in Qumran. The Essenes had a philosophy that was very ascetic, which is don't live in the world, be isolated, right? The monks, Roman Catholicism took after that, and groups today like the Amish and whatnot kind of take that philosophy. But I think the concept is this ascetic law-keeping mimics or somehow reaches heavenly worship. I think these might be the visions, the puffed up visions here of, hey, you do what we do, with all this fasting and law keeping and whatever else is going on, I don't know in detail, and you too can be super spiritual. I've had a vision. I've seen the heavens or things like that. And Paul says, it's fleshly, which doesn't sound right, which is like, oh, if someone's had a vision, they must be really spiritual. And Paul says, no, they're puffed up. It's without reason, and it's fleshly. It's a sensuous mind. So essentially, whatever exactly is going on, essentially, though, is the false teaching is some sort of mystical experiences can or are even necessary to draw you and bring you closer to God, this fullness of God, as Paul uses that language in Colossians 2. Strange things going on here. Sounds really spiritual. We're law keeping. We're having the worship of angels, perhaps. Now, what is that today? Again, in the American church today, and here at this church, at least this local body is the only one I can speak of in detail. I don't know anyone claiming to have angelic visions or let alone to be literally worshiping angels or whatnot. But then is some sort of visionary experiences, some sort of angelic-like worship and ascension perhaps. Now I would call this mysticism, that different forms of experiences, or I would also say extra biblical knowledge to really know God. Now, outside of the church and broader religious Christian circles, we're familiar with that. Well, you need to speak in tongues. I'm a prophet. I'm an apostle. I've seen God. You go on YouTube and horrify yourself and waste as much time as you like. But people are saying wild things out there, seeing Jesus play the saxophone, literally, and like all sorts of stuff. And then people are claiming, look, you should follow me if I'm having these visions, or you too need to do these things and perform miracles in order to really know you're saved, or things like

like that. Why I say mysticism also goes into extra biblical knowledge is whatever's going on in Colossae wasn't taught by Christ or his apostles, right? It's not from the gospel. Jesus and the apostles weren't saying, oh yeah, when you become a Christian, you're gonna have these crazy visions and all these things. That's never promised of Christians at all. Sometimes we pray for experiences to know that something is true. And this may be tempting in our world today because our culture now has become so agnostic and materialistic and scientific in its mindset that anything spiritual is kind of pushed aside in, I guess, what we could call like mainstream thought or media, to where it's like, oh, someone's having a vision. Well, in our day and age, like, we should listen up, right? They're super spiritual. But people, and this can get down to us in the church, sometimes they're just not, people are not satisfied by going to Scripture to hear God. The gospel, all of a sudden, how does this happen? Well, the gospel's not awesome enough. It's not beautiful enough. It's like, well, I need these feelings or experiences to actually know I'm in God. Christ interceding is not thought of as fantastic enough, or the Spirit interceding for that matter. No, you need visions, extra biblical knowledge. We got to be careful about that, not let that creep in to the back of our minds and practices. If God wants us to know something, he's going to tell us in his word. The problem with them is they're not holding fast to the head. So the positive spin of verse 19 is hold fast to Christ. But these false teachers are not holding fast to the head, from whom the whole body, nourished and knit together through its joints and ligaments, grows with the growth that is from God. Holding fast the head, right? Chapter 1, verse 18, Paul says Jesus is the head of the church. And it's interesting, it says, for from whom the whole body, talking about the church, that word soma is the same word for substance in verse 17. That is interesting. And so he's tying those two pieces together. That the substance is Christ. Where do you find the substance of Christ? Well, amongst the people who publicly follow him and hail him as Lord. That's where you see that, which is why from this body is nourished and knit together through its joints and ligaments. This kind of body language is used in lots of passages of Paul. I thought of Ephesians 4, 15 and 16, but all this growth comes from the head. I heard from one professor and preacher, I may be messing up the quote, but he said something to the effect of on the importance of being part of a local body, which is how can you be connected to the head if you're not part of the body, right? It's just expected in the New Testament that it's for our good and God's plan that we would be together. That's where God's family is, and the head is Christ. It's a brand new Western individualistic American idea that me and my Bible is good enough. That's foreign to church history, and that's foreign, most importantly, to the New Testament. But the false teachers, they're not holding to the head. They're not making Christ preeminent, as chapter 1, verse 18 says. They don't see the fullness of deity in Jesus, in chapter 2, verses 9 and 10. This is what happens when we seek our own way with legalistic measures or with more quote-unquote liberal measures and to take away and skirt around things. This is what happens when experiences we feel like are needed to really have knowledge of God and his way is you're not holding fast to Jesus if you're wandering into anything like these problems. And this growth, the growth is from God, not from your law-keeping that somehow enables you to have fantastic visions, whatever that was for the people at Colossae. The growth is from God. He will finish what he started, Philippians 1, 6. His spirit strengthens us, like in Ephesians 3. The growth comes from God, even evangelistically, like in 1 Corinthians 3, 6. It doesn't negate that you could walk away, but you have to obey. But the strength comes from him. All of it is from him. And so Paul's kind of like almost not confused, but pointing out like, how could you
fall. They haven't fallen for this in totality yet. But how could you choose these things when you have the goodness and fullness of God in Christ? Which he continues that thought in verse 20. If with Christ you died to the elemental spirits of the world, why is it if you're still alive in the world, do you submit to regulations? With Christ you died. If you look in your Bibles back at verses 11 and 12, you died. You put off the body of flesh and its former loyalties by the circumcision in your heart. You were buried with him in baptism and raised to this new life, as Paul talks a lot about in like Romans 6. You put all that off. Jesus has done away with the law in chapter 2, verse 14. He's over rulers and authorities, chapter 2, verse 15. Which means you don't need the regulations of the law, which means you don't need any form of angelic worship, whether that's with them or of them. Jesus is over them. You don't need that. This world's not your home. You're living as a new creature, as new creations now. Those elemental spirits or principles, you're not submitting to them anymore. Paul says the same thing in Galatians 4, verses 8 and 9. And so you can hear his wonder. Why? As if you're still, right, in the flesh, in the old life before coming to Christ, you submit to regulations. Dogmatizo literally could be like dogmas, right? And Christians have dogmas like the deity of Jesus, the authority of Scripture, things like that. But these dogmas, they're man-made, right? They're not from God. Today we might say, well, why submit to regulations that are not prescribed in Scripture for your righteousness? And he quotes the false teachers. What are they saying? They're saying, do not handle, don't taste, don't touch, referring to things that all perish as their use, according to human precepts and teachings. Why are you listening to this? Why are you entertaining this? Zooming in just on verse 21, this probably is tied into verse 16, the don't handle, don't taste, don't touch, which may be getting to what's kosher, what's clean and unclean when it comes to the ceremonial facets of the law of Moses. That's probably part of the ordeal. But as you can tell, trying to put the puzzle pieces together, there's other things like the worship of angels, asceticism going on where we don't know exactly what's being said. But I also thought of, again, it's probably in Ephesus, so different situation, but Paul told Timothy in 1 Timothy 4:3 basically to watch out for the teaching of demons who forbid marriage and require, right, dogmas, right? They require abstinence from foods that God created to be received with thanksgiving by those who believe and know the truth. So there in 1 Timothy, it may also still be kosher, maybe slammed in with stoicism or other things like that. I think especially in 1 Timothy 4, and quite possibly here in Colossians 2:21, that the teaching that is tied in with keeping the law of Moses also is, whoa, if you enjoy things too much, it should be a problem. If you have good food, you might become a glutton. If you have wine, you might become a drunkard. Oh, if you enjoy sex in the confines of marriage, well, it may awaken desires and lead you. All these things of just like, no, don't touch, as they say. Just come back here where it's seemingly safe. That also is probably some of the thought process behind it, requiring these things that God says, well, anything could be abused. And Paul's quoting them and poking at them, saying, why would you listen to these dogmas? Because he says, these are things that perish. 1 Corinthians 6:13 and 14, essentially, where verse 14 is promising resurrection, because God is for the body. He's not against the body. It just needs to put on immortality. But the thing that you eat and whatnot, it's going to perish, as it's basically designed to do. These aren't eternal things or teaching, right? These are human precepts and teachings. We've heard this earlier in the letter. They're not from God. This is Jesus' issue, first and foremost, with the Pharisees, making their traditions as if they were commandments of God. Now, again, these are plausible arguments, as Paul says earlier in the chapter. Let's look at verse 23. Well, these have indeed an appearance of wisdom. They look smart, right? I'm not trying to pick or talk down on other people. So just love believes all things, right? But you look at the world, and whether it's
crazy movements of like fasting and Eastern religions and philosophies, Buddhist monks Christian Roman Catholic monks or all sorts of groups we could start naming names, where people look at them and say, whoa, they pray that many times a day? They fast for how long? What do they do to their body? Right? You're impressed. Right? You're impressed. Like, that looks, it has an appearance of wisdom. Look at their self-control. Look how disciplined they are. And Paul's saying, well, they're promoting self-made religion. Again, it's not from God, as he's saying. And it's self-made religion with asceticism and severity to the body. Okay, so that ascetic concept, don't touch those foods and things like that. Paul calls it self-made religion. So I think here's where what Paul means by asceticism. It's the severity to the body, to treat it harshly, to make it submit. And Paul says, surprisingly, but they're of no value. There's no wiggle room, no value in stopping the indulgence of the flesh. None. And you're like, well, how's that so? Well, outward actions don't change the heart. The heart should and ought to change outward actions. Repentance, faith has works. But just because you're outwardly conforming to obedience doesn't mean your heart is obedient, right? Jesus talks about the standards, most famously like in Matthew 5 on the Sermon on the Mount. Hey, if you murder, you'll be liable to judgment. But I say to you, if you hate your brother, now you're liable. Oh, you've heard if you don't commit adultery. I say to you, if you even look at a woman with lustful intent in your heart, you've already committed adultery. Doesn't change the heart. That's Jesus' issue in Matthew 15, verses 8 through 11, where he quotes Isaiah 29 about these people, they honor me with their lips, their heart's far from me, in vain do they worship me, teaching as doctrines and commandments of men. And Jesus says, hear and understand, it's not what goes into the mouth that defiles a person, but what comes out of the mouth. That's what defiles a person. That's where sin begins, and it's in the heart. So, and thinking about ourselves, just broadly speaking, in the American church, right, we're a local church here, but broadly speaking, we've talked about legalism, mysticism. Well, then it was harsh treatment of the body. Not so much different today, just in how it looks outwardly, yes, but asceticism today, for our sense, is, well, where we can wander into this, it's the forms of self-denial to an unbiblical expression or attitude, which I'll explain more here. There are ascetic practices, broadly speaking, that Christians ought to follow. What did Jesus say, like in Luke 9:23? If you're going to follow me, if you're going to be my disciple, what's the first words out of his mouth? Deny yourself. Right? There are things where we are supposed to deny ourselves. This is why the half-truths, as I've said before, are often the most dangerous. But asceticism is alive and well today. Right? Don't touch, almost always in the conversation of alcohol, which is really interesting to me because I've never, tell me if you guys have heard this, I've never heard anyone say, don't have a smartphone, don't have a TV when we're entertainment and porn addicted. I've never heard anyone say, don't touch a cell phone or don't have social media. You can see the cognitive dissonance there of things that we begin to draw lines on, right? Just like anything in life. The question is the heart. Maybe, as Jesus would say, you do need to pluck out your eye, and you shouldn't have a smartphone. You shouldn't touch that food or drink. Maybe that's the case, and that would be wise biblical teaching. This is why it makes the devil so sneaky. So sneaky. Opinions become scripture. And my denial, fill in the blank, becomes look at me. Or fasting even can turn boastful. We'll talk a little about that in our Bible class. But when we impose regulations, the New Testament never does, right? You start condemning where God's not condemned. You play the role of God. And we lack faith in his word that it does cover all the bases that are necessary to live holy and righteous. But ascetic or legalistic rules, like I said, it points to a heart that's really lost the joy and awe and power, the sufficiency of Christ, the sufficiency of his word. I need to make these other things just in case.
trust in what Scripture just says. So again, the solution, what's our solution? Well, it's been answered throughout our text. The solution is a bigger, grander, more awesome, a true understanding of Jesus Christ. Jesus is the answer. You get a problem with legalism. Verse 17 tells you, well, the solution is the true reality is Christ. Your law keeping isn't the real reality of the good news. It's Christ. He, as 1 Corinthians 1:30 would say, or as we heard a little bit in 1 John 2:2 this morning, He, the Lord, is our righteousness. A problem of mysticism, of wondering, why don't I feel a certain way? Why don't I have certain experiences other people are claiming? The solution in verse 19 is hold on to Christ. Are the promises enough? The cross, the resurrection, His ascension? Asceticism, there are biblical requirements to deny ourselves, make no mistake. But the severity of the body, of whether it's outwardly look at me or inwardly look how well I'm doing because I'm doing all these things and look at my fasting or whatever, the solution is no, you die with Christ. You're not dying to yourself, so to say. You're dying with Christ. I die to myself to put away the flesh, but it's with Christ. It's by His standards. He is the way. The solution is the same, faith in Christ. He's better than anything that could allure us. Elsewhere, as Paul would say, let's learn by us not going beyond what is written, that none of you may be puffed up, arrogant. That's where faith goes to die. Christ is the source in God. He's the source of our growth. He's the head. He is our hope. Christ is where our salvation and growth comes from, not our achievements. If you're raised with Christ, that's what we're talking about this Sunday morning, then seek the things that are above. But the true reality, the substance that belongs to

0: 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Walking in the Light is presented each Sunday at 11:15 by the Kirkland Church of Christ. 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
12: Welcome to Those Who Have Gone Before, a series that explores the lives of great Christians from our past. 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
13: John and Polly Newton thought they would finish out their ministry in their first church at Olney, England. He was offered other church pastorates and even offered a position as a president of a college in Savannah, Georgia, all of which he turned down. The church in Olney, however, began to experience division and eventually split. When fires burned a good portion of Olney, John and Polly accepted a pastorate in London. While in London, William Wilberforce, a new Christian, enlisted John in the anti-slavery movement. Eventually, John testified before the prime minister. Polly contracted breast cancer and died at the age of 61. John wrote, "When my wife died, the world seemed to die with her." He fought his grief by busying himself more than ever and continued to preach at his London parish for 17 years until his death at the age of 82. He wrote his own epitaph. John Newton, once an infidel and libertine, a servant of slaves in Africa, was, by the rich mercy of our Lord and Savior Jesus Christ, preserved, restored, pardoned, and appointed to preach the faith he had long labored to destroy. If one were to describe Newton in the light of his deepest passions, you would have to say he was a wretched man, saved by grace, but most of all, deeply devoted and hopelessly in love with his beloved Polly. He seemed to exist, breathe, and live because of her undying love. His legacy, however, dwells in the immortal and unsurpassed hymn, Amazing Grace.
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7: Father in heaven, thank you for this.
15: Dear God, I praise you because you are always...
16: Hi, Jesus.
17: The Bible reminds us, the Lord is near to all who call on him. That's why God gave us the gift of prayer, because he wants to talk with us.
7: It's like a hotline to God.
15: Yeah, you can just dial him up.
16: Isn't that cool? Give us this
17: day. Jesus taught us to pray, to be united as one. So let's come together as one body to pray the prayer that Jesus gave us.
18: Hi, this is Bart Millard from the band Mercy Me. Would you please join me as we pray the Lord's Prayer together? Our Father, who art in heaven, hallowed be thy name. Thy kingdom come, thy will be done, on earth as it is in heaven. Give us this day our daily bread, and forgive us our trespasses as we forgive those who trespass against us. And lead us not into temptation, but deliver us from evil. For thine is the kingdom, the power, and the glory, forever and ever. Amen.
19: 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The leaders of an unrecognized fraternity at the University of Wisconsin-Madison are being arrested after an alleged hazing incident this week. Officers responding to an anonymous tip Wednesday night discovered around 30 partially clothed young men covered in food inside a sweltering basement. The U.S. Senate narrowly defeated an attempt to end the war in Iran.
20: A Senate resolution was rejected Thursday, which would have directed President Trump to end the war unless it's approved by Congress. John Summers, USA Radio News.
19: There's been yet another report of people popping out of manholes in New York City, even as the NYPD shares word of two arrests. Thursday night, the police announced one arrest from this week's manhole emergence on the Upper East Side. A second arrest would follow. From America's News Network, USA Radio News.
21: 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It's great.

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4: 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We've all heard about the Great Depression, but most of us here in America today never went through it. But there was one man absolutely devastated by that terrible economic crash. But through his grit and determination, he became an inspiration to millions. In a moment, you'll hear his story, because you are there.
5: Hello, Jerry Stewart here. Question, what are you, an American or an Americant? You might be saying, what's the difference? Glad you ask. An American is someone who sees a problem in our nation, and rather than running from the problem, you stay. And you say, I can fix the problem. And you do, helping to make our great America even greater. And an Americant? Pretty simple, pretty sad. You say, there's a problem. You don't have a solution. You don't even try to make a solution. And that is being an Americant. And we don't need any more Americans, but more Americans. 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
4: When World War I ended, our American economic growth was astounding. But then, in 1929, the stock market crashed and literally millions of American companies found themselves flat broke. And not only our economy became depressed, so many American people became depressed and began to lose hope. But there was one man who seemed to have everything going for him. His name was James Braddock. Since 1926, he had been a professional boxer, and on July the 18th, 1929, Braddock fought for the light heavyweight championship, but he lost the fight, and 2 months later, on September the 3rd, when the banks went under, James Braddock lost everything. With no real work available, Jimmy tried to pick up fights to support his wife and three children. But just like the economy, Jim's fighting career took a serious crash. It seemed his boxing career was over. But in 1934, something amazing happened. A fighter was needed to fill in last minute for a warm-up match prior to the heavyweight title fight between heavyweight champ Max Baer and challenger Primo Carnero. Although James Braddock was considered washed up with no punch left, they had to fill the card, so he was given the fight. And to everyone's amazement, Braddock won the match with a third-round knockout. Somehow, somewhere, deep inside his soul, Braddock had found a new spark and a determination, and something remarkable began to happen in America. Millions of boxing fans in the throes of a terrible hardship saw James Braddock, a man with seemingly no hope, and he became their hope. If he could win, could they win too? They would all soon find out. Because now, 30-year-old James Braddock was the number one contender for the heavyweight title held by Max Baer. And Max Baer also had a reputation as one of the hardest hitters ever in boxing. In fact, he had already literally killed one man in the ring, and he refused to fight Braddock. But Baer couldn't dodge this challenge. On June the 13th, 1935, at Madison Square Garden, James Braddock, the seemingly washed-up Cinderella man, faced the whopping 10-1 favorite Max Baer. Well, that night, as all the down-and-out underdogs of America watched and listened and prayed, Braddock did the seemingly impossible. He took everything that bone crusher Max Baer could dish out, and he won. It wasn't long after that that America began to pull out of its deep depression, and some testify, even today, that their determination, their unwillingness to just give up, came from the determination of those like James Braddock. Simply said, winners make winners, and you have a clear choice. Be a winner. I'm Jerry Stewart, and you are there.
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0: It's time now for hymn stories. From the book Then Sings My Soul, here's author Robert J. Morgan.
6: Before the fiery preaching and hymn writing of Charles Wesley or Isaac Watts, there was Thomas Ken, who has been called England's first hymnist. Thomas was born in 1637 in Little Berkhamsted on the fringes of Greater London. When his parents died, he was raised by his half-sister and her husband, who enrolled him in Winchester College, a historic boys' school. After his university training, Thomas was ordained to the ministry and returned to Winchester as a chaplain. To encourage the devotional habits of the boys, Thomas wrote three hymns in 1674. This was revolutionary. At that time, English hymns had not yet appeared. Only the Psalms were sung in public worship. Ken suggested the boys use the hymns privately in their rooms as a time of personal worship. One hymn was to be sung upon waking, another at bedtime, and a third at midnight if sleep didn't come. His morning hymn had 13 stanzas, beginning with, "Awake, my soul, and with the sun thy daily stage of duty run. Shake off dull sloth and joyful rise to pay thy morning sacrifice." His evening hymn, equally meaningful, included this verse, "All praise to thee, my God, this night, for all the blessings of the light. Keep me,

King of Kings beneath thine own almighty wings. In 1680, Thomas was appointed chaplain to England's King Charles II. It was a thankless job, as Charles kept a variety of mistresses. Once the king even asked Thomas to lodge a mistress in the chaplain's residence. Thomas rebuked him, saying, "Not for the king's kingdom." Afterward, Charles referred to him as "that little man who refused lodging to poor Nelly." During the reign of the next king, James II, Thomas, by now a bishop, was sent to the Tower of London for his Protestant convictions. Within the walls of this prison, Thomas often heard the cries of those being tortured and killed for their faith in Christ. After his release, Thomas retired to the home of a friend, where he died on March 11, 1711. He was buried at sunrise, and his friends and family gathered to remember a life well lived, and they began to sing his most famous song. It was the last stanza of each of the three hymns he had written for his boys back in Winchester College. We know it today as the Doxology. Praise God, from whom all blessings flow. Praise Him, all creatures here below. Praise Him above, ye heavenly host. Praise Father, Son, and Holy Ghost.

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4: USA Radio News, I'm Jim Rinaldi. Chaos broke out in an Arizona courtroom this week when a murder victim's father-in-law lunged at the convicted killer, hitting him multiple times before bystanders intervened. The incident happened on Wednesday at a sentencing hearing for defendant Abel Uribe. Navidad Parra's father-in-law said he attacked the killer because he saw him laughing while he was speaking in remembrance of his son-in-law. The father-in-law was then arrested and booked on charges, including aggravated assault, and appeared in court hours later. Florida Attorney General James Uthmeyer announced felony charges imposed during a statewide election integrity operation. The U.S. Department of Health announced Friday that 55 new measles cases had been reported in the state. Less than 1% of cases have occurred in people vaccinated against measles. From America's News Network, USA Radio News.
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0: seniors and their families.
1: Time again for another Krista Senior Living Moment. Get to know different people who work with seniors at Krista Senior Living. And once again, we have two people in studio, the pastors, the chaplains, I guess is the technical term, although Marty Anderson likes to be called Pastor Marty. But he is a chaplain along with Kathy Taylor. We heard both of their stories on the last few shows. You can find those at kcisradio.com. I want to hear some stories now of what you guys have experienced with residents here. And Kathy, you wanted to tell us about a particular story.
2: Yeah, within a month of being hired here at Krista to be a chaplain, especially to the women, I got a call from one of the leaders at the residence and said, Kathy, we want you to go visit a woman who's struggling. But they didn't really go into how she was struggling, but she needed a friend. Mm. So I went and knocked on her door and knock, knock. Chaplain calling.
1: Chaplain calling. It's like, well, little bells.
2: That's
1: on
2: from Call the Midwife.
1: Okay.
2: So I went in and I met a lovely 90-year-old woman named Pat.
1: Mm.
2: And she welcomed me. And I sat next to her and said, what's going on with your life? And she said, well, I'm really having troubles with my eyesight. And I'm afraid. And I've been praying to God and he's not listening to me at all. I said, well, I understand that you're going through a trial, whether he's listening to you or not. I know for certain that he is, but let me pray for you. So I took her by the hands and prayed for her. And just doing that opened up her heart.
1: Mm.
2: And she went on to tell me during that visit that some really, really, really nice ladies had invited her to their Bible study.
1: Mm.
2: She'd never studied the Bible in her life.
1: Mm.
2: And
1: how old was she again?
2: 90.
1: 90. Never studied the Bible in 90 mm-mm. years.
2: And here she was taking her Bible down to the magnifying machine in the library there at Chriswood Park so that she could read the words, and it was changing her life.
1: Mm.
2: And I could see that she has just this appetite to grow in her faith and grow in the word. And so I said, Pat, you remind me of my 93-year-old uncle who gave his life to the Lord at that age and got his first Bible at 93. Mm. I said, do you want to receive Christ into your life? Do you want to commit your life to him? And the next moment, she just puts out both hands saying, yes.
1: Wow.
2: So I took her hands and I prayed the sinner's prayer with her. And she was so thankful. The next day, I saw her in the hallway and I said, hi, Pat. And she goes, Kathy, I just want you to know that I have shared with three of my friends
1: wow.
2: that I have rededicated and now I am following Jesus.
1: Wow.
2: And this lady was transformed before our very eyes. Wouldn't you say, Marty?
3: Absolutely. And she had been coming to our Sunday night vespers for 2.5 years and just came and sat. And I wasn't sure, you know, how God was using those times. But let me just say this, Mark. We baptized Pat last week.
1: Wow.
3: And we've had the privilege of baptizing 6 people in the last year and a half who have come to Christ here at Krista. And it's just, it's been so exciting. Just a thrill.
1: Never too late to come to the Lord. And that is, again, what sets Krista Senior Living apart. The spiritual focus, the spiritual comfort. People at this stage in their life, they need that. They need that hope, that encouragement. And we have wonderful chaplains who provide that at Krista Senior Living.
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4: USA Radio News, I'm Jim Rinaldi. OpenAI said Friday that it is conducting an extensive review of its model's activities after more unusual agent activity was disclosed this week. In an ex post Friday, OpenAI CEO Sam Altman said the company will be as transparent as it can be regarding vulnerabilities in other companies that its agents have found, which will be their call to disclose. For a major milestone in its Starship program, completing a key test this week ahead of its next launch.
5: SpaceX completed a successful wet dress rehearsal Thursday for Starship's next flight, clearing a major hurdle before its first orbital attempt. Flight 14 is scheduled for Monday from South Texas. Anthony Lucero, USA Radio News.
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1: The day starts at turbo speed, getting breakfast for the kids, checking those 47 emails that came in overnight, having a quick kiss with your spouse before you head out the door. 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

words, spoken confidently by one who knew the authority he had, were able to calm a ferocious storm and put several seasoned seafaring men at ease. Peace be still, were the words Jesus spoke that stopped the storm, calmed the winds, and settled the sea. Today we can calm the chaos of our lives as we stand on His word and speak to the storm in His name. You don't want to miss this. We'll be right back.

Welcome back to Psalm 95, the radio outreach ministry of the National Christian Choir from the greater metropolitan area surrounding our nation's capital. I'm Kathy Bowman, your host for this weekly time of worship featuring scripture, commentary, and the stirring music of the choir, all designed to encourage you as you follow Christ. And I'm delighted that you could join me here as we talk about finding peace in the midst of this chaotic world that we seem to be living in. Sometimes we just need to put matters firmly in God's hands and quit trying to solve things in our own strength. And even as we do that, we may find that we have a role to play too by walking in obedience to God's word and listening for his still small voice as he may call us to action. When I watch the news, and I'll admit right up front that I do like to stay informed, and may sometimes spend a tad too much time trying to understand this chaotic world we live in. But as I watch, I find myself getting frustrated, a little angry, or maybe a lot angry, and bewildered by how far we've come from what seemed like the peaceful days of my childhood. Back then, the most troubling things kids dealt with were lost skate keys, flat bicycle tires, and hoping they didn't miss dinner after being out all day playing with the neighborhood kids who lived maybe two or three streets away. How different things are today, as parents have to so closely monitor their children to keep them safe, and the kids have to be wary of nearly everything and everybody. Our world sees turmoil in so many places. Our country is seriously divided over issues that truth and common sense should be able to settle. Even our churches are split by disagreement over things that Scripture is patently clear on. As we've taken matters into our own hands, we've muddied the waters, and clarity about God's will and plan for us, as seen through the lens of biblical authority, seems to have taken a back seat to self-indulgence and fear of offending others. Is it any wonder that we feel like we're surrounded by stormy seas and just want to stand up and call out, as Jesus did, "Peace, be still"? Those three words speak to me personally, and I feel they call out to all of us to turn our eyes heavenward and seek God's face, to calm the fears and frustrations within us as we let go and let God bring his much-needed calm into our chaos. As this next song says, actually a Christmas-themed anthem, but truly applicable at all times.

a wonderful truth. Love will find us even though we may be going through the darkest night, when it seems like God is a million miles away. God, who is love, will be there for us, and His wonderful peace will carry us through.

case you just tuned in, you're listening to Psalm 95, the global broadcast ministry of the National Christian Choir, based in the Washington, D.C., Baltimore area and surrounding states. I'm your host, Kathy Bowman, and I'm so glad that you could join me here as we talk about peace and how elusive it can be in today's world. When Jesus and his disciples were crossing the Sea of Galilee and the storm arose, the disciples became extremely frightened and went to wake Jesus up, since he was asleep in the boat. I'm sure we're all familiar with the story. Jesus rebuked the winds and spoke three little words to the sea, and the account in the Gospel of Mark says that then there was a great calm. But Jesus questioned his disciples, saying, "Why were you so afraid? Do you still have no faith?" After all, they had been with Jesus and watched him heal many people and cast out demons, yet they still let fear rule them. And sometimes, maybe more often than we'd like to admit, we let our fears rule us. Instead of trusting that God's in charge and will guard us and guide us and cause things to work for our good, we worry about everything under the sun. And even as I say that, I have to point a finger back at myself. It's easy to become concerned when we watch the news or read the papers or even hear sermons about how bad things have become in our world. I'm thinking that it would do all of us a world of good to remember those three words Jesus spoke: peace, be still. And we need to speak them almost as a command to ourselves, first of all, and then to the forces of evil that are active in our world.

I hope you're enjoying the music of the National Christian Choir here on this edition of Psalm 95. I'm your host, Kathy Bowman, and I'd like to spend the remaining time we have today looking at those things that create for us the most angst or worry, and how we can effectively move past our fears and enjoy the peace and calm God wants us to have. When I look at the storms that arise in my life, I first try to figure out what the source of that storm is. And it's usually one of three things. Either it's something I've done or said or allowed myself to get upset about, or it's an attack of the enemy who creates trouble for us more often than we think sometimes. Or it's something someone else has done or said that is disturbing my peace and wreaking havoc with my life. If we're the problem, as we all too often are, then we need to ask God to change us, to mold us more and more into His image. We can't let pride get in the way of some honest self-examination and soul-searching. Being willing to see faults we may have or ways of thinking that aren't doing us any favors is a huge step toward achieving the peace we so long for.

if the devil's the problem, and I can't help but think of the old comedian Flip Wilson, whose famous line was, "The devil made me do it," then the Bible gives us a way to handle his interference in our lives. James 4:7 says, "Submit yourselves therefore to God. Resist the devil, and he will flee from you." And Ephesians 6, verses 12 through 18, give us even more guidance on handling the devil's wily ways by saying, "Our struggle is not against flesh and blood, but against the rulers, against the authorities, against the powers of this world's darkness, and against the spiritual forces of evil in the heavenly realms. Therefore, take up the full armor of God, so that when the day of evil comes, you will be able to stand your ground. And having done everything, to stand. Stand firm, then, with the belt of truth fastened around your waist, with the breastplate of righteousness arrayed, and with your feet fitted with the readiness of the gospel of peace. In addition to all this, take up the shield of faith, with which you can extinguish all the flaming arrows of the evil one. And take the helmet of salvation and the sword of the Spirit, which is the Word of God. Pray in the Spirit at all times, with every kind of prayer and petition. To this end, stay alert with all perseverance in your prayers for all the saints." I love the line in this next song, "Jesus Never Fails," that declares, "You might as well get thee behind me, Satan. You cannot prevail, for Jesus never fails."

Finally, storms can arise in our lives because of something someone else has done or said. Our peace can be disrupted and havoc brought on because of the actions or words of others. And the closer that person is to you, the more devastating the storm can be. But God is faithful. He is the great healer, not only of physical ailments, but also of the emotional hurts that are foisted on us by others. I praise God that I have only had limited exposure to this kind of storm, but it was a storm that lasted much longer than I had hoped and prayed. The lesson I learned is that prayer is the best remedy. Sometimes when others are involved in your storm, you can't even reason with them, or perhaps even communicate with them. Your best and maybe only remedy is to talk to God and to pray in very specific ways. There are some suggestions. 1. Pray for the person involved. Ask God to change their heart. 2. Be sure to pray in the name of Jesus. Look up the scriptures about the power in His name. It will convince you never to pray without that power. 3. Ask God to send someone whom the other party will listen to speak to them. 4. Ask God to create circumstances that will cause the other party to soften in their attitude. 5. Ask God to help you stay out of the way, and at the same time to make it abundantly clear if you are to do or say something. My sense here is to let go and let God bring the victory.

We are all out of time for today, but before I go, I just want to share some important things about the choir. Our next concert is coming up in just 1 week. The full choir will be in concert at Perry Hall Baptist Church in Perry Hall, Maryland. The choir will be singing songs from our brand new album, soon to be released, called Believe. You will not want to miss this. The concert is on Sunday evening, October 4th at 6 o'clock p.m. Mark your calendar now and invite some friends to join you. Again, that's Sunday, October 4th, 6 o'clock p.m. at Perry Hall Baptist Church. We hope to see you there. Then your next opportunity to hear the full choir will be at Independent Bible Church in Martinsburg, West Virginia on Saturday, October 24th at 4 o'clock p.m. This special concert is a benefit for the Child Evangelism Fellowship. So your presence there will not only mean a lot to the choir, but also to this wonderful ministry for children. Plan now to join us that Saturday, October 24th, 4 o'clock p.m. at Independent Bible Church in Martinsburg, West Virginia. Don't miss it. Now let me tell you about a great opportunity that has come along for Psalm 95. 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
4: USA Radio News, I'm Jim Rinaldi. British police arrested several men on suspicion of terrorism and explosives charges Sunday near an airbase the U.S. military has been using to facilitate strikes on Iran. President Trump called the arrests fantastic news. There is fresh economic data, with jobless claims falling, even as financial markets remain unsettled.
5: The Associated Press reports new applications for unemployment benefits fell to 197,000 last week, the lowest level since mid-July. 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
4: The U.S. Department of Health announced Friday that 55 new measles cases had been reported in the state. Officials said that 890 measles cases had been confirmed across 39 counties in the state so far for the year. From America's News Network, USA Radio News.
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10: When he judges with mercy, and that mercy is evidenced with his patience.
11: This is Living in the Light with Ann Graham Lotz and her introduction from today's message titled, God Taking Charge. Ann continues in her series from the book of Revelation in chapter 6, when God's wrath is poured out on the world in response to man's evil actions. A difficult passage to hear, but one to motivate us to bring others to Christ. Here's Ann.
10: This is a bear of a passage, and it's not something I enjoy sharing it, and I don't enjoy thinking about it, but you know something? I was sitting there thinking, we need to be filled with a holy fear, and we need to actually have a chill run down our spine to think of what's coming, and I don't know what my aim is, which is my aim is to get through this message, actually. But I was thinking, I pray that one aim or one takeaway would be to motivate us to share the gospel. Because when people step into eternity, if they're not right with God, if they haven't been to the cross and received Christ as Savior, they're going to come under God's judgment. It's not just at the return of Christ. And so it just behooves you and me, if we care about others, to share the gospel with as many people as we can before time runs out. So we've talked about having hope as we look forward through prophecy and praise and patient endurance and prostration. Talked about having hope as we look inward, as we repent of our sin, we swallow that camera and claim the promises, live by the principles. Hope as we look upward and we see Jesus absolutely supreme as Lord and as Lamb. And now we're going to look earthward. And by that I mean just look around. And we see what's taking place in this world. And if you're like me, I can read the paper, see the news on TV at night, and be very angry at the injustice, the cruelty, the obscenity, the things people seem to get by with. And So this message is something that I believe we need to be aware of, and we need to know these passages and use it to motivate us to do something while it's still day, that we might save people from the judgment that is coming, either when they step into eternity unsaved or if they're alive on earth and our judgment falls after the rapture. So let's just take a moment and pray. Father, we just ask now, please, dear Holy Spirit, that you would come down, that you would move in our midst, that you would give me recall and give me words, and Lord, stir our spirits. And I pray with all the seals and trumpets and bowls and all the verses and all the passages of scripture and the flipping back and forth, that somehow you'd bring order out of this chaos, and that we would grasp the truth, the words that are trustworthy and truth, that one day you're going to take charge of this planet, and you're coming back to set wrong right and to stamp out evil and to overturn hate and to establish your reign and rule on this planet. It belongs to you. And one day you're going to seize control. And we need to share the gospel with as many people as we can before that moment arrives. So, Lord, we pray your blessing now. In Jesus' name and for his glory, amen. There's a story that my brother Franklin told me years ago, and I put it in my book, Vision of His Glory, and I was reminded of that as I was reading it this week. So I just wanted to share it with you. It's when there was that massacre that took place in Rwanda. Do you remember when the Hutus rose up against the Tutsis and there was just a bloodbath? And Samaritan's Purse was the first relief organization that got into Rwanda after that massacre took place. And so Franklin was there with the crew that was going in at the very beginning, and he was crossing the border from Uganda to Rwanda, and he was at the gate, and they had the little hut there where the French soldiers were checking people in and out and clearing him to go across the border. And he said the soldiers were just slouching around, and they had their machine guns over their shoulder and cigarettes dangling out of their mouths, and he was waiting for them to process him so he could go in. And there was a flatbed truck out in the courtyard of this hut that was the border security, and in the back of the flatbed truck was a little Ugandan girl, and she was rocking back and forth, and she was sort of singing to herself. So he asked one of the soldiers who she was, and they said, oh, you know, she's just a little girl, and all her family was slain, and we don't know who she belongs to, we don't know where she's supposed to go, and she just has nobody, and she's just sitting there. And Franklin listened for a minute, and he said, but she's singing something. And the soldier didn't care. And he said, what's she singing? And the soldier said, I don't know, you know, she's singing in French, something like Jesus loves her. And he said, is she singing Jesus loves me, this I know, for the Bible tells me so. And the soldier said, that's it. And this little Rwandan girl who had nothing and all of her family taken and nobody, somebody had told her about Jesus, and she was clinging with hope to the one thing she knew, that Jesus loved her because the Bible said so. And so thinking about that little Rwandan girl, and then thinking about the other atrocities, and I don't mean to start this out so ugly, but there's so many ugly things happening in the world. In Afghanistan or Pakistan, where they stone women to death for just driving a car, you know, or walking down the street and their burqa flips up and show an ankle or something. And then we think of people in this country involved in the sex trade and selling children. And I just think, oh God, you know, I read about it secondhand, maybe hear a rumor about something, get it on the web, and you see it when it happens. Behind the closed doors, all the murky back alleys, all the ugly things, the obscenities, and all the things. God, are you going to do something about it? And it's like Sodom and Gomorrah, when God went down there and he told Abraham, should I hide from him what I'm about to do? And he said, I'm going to go to Sodom and Gomorrah and see if the outcry is as great as I think it is. And who was crying out? Maybe the rocks and the trees. Maybe it was angels. Maybe it was a few righteous. Maybe it was Lot himself. But I know in this world there are people like me crying out, God, you need to do something. And we look earthward at the increasing evil and the wickedness and the blasphemy and the profanity, and we think, God, it's time to do something. And there's coming a day when he's going to do something about it. And he does individually now, but worldwide, one day Jesus is going to take charge. And we saw that, didn't we? Up in heaven, chapters 4 and 5, when he seizes that scroll, the title deed to planet Earth, and he asserts his right to rule and reign on this earth. And now chapter 6 begins him taking charge. And so and somewhere in between there is the rapture of the church. I do not believe the church is on earth at this stage, but I could be wrong. I believe the rapture of the church begins a 7-year period of tribulation, which is God's judgment on earth. The 7-year period is divided into 2 3.5-year periods, and there's a case to be made that possibly the rapture of the church takes place in the middle point of that 7-year period. So maybe after the first 3.5 years, I know we're not going to be in the last 3.5 years, because that's when God's wrath is poured out unmixed with mercy on the earth, and you and I are not appointed to wrath. So I know we're not going to be in that last 3.5 years. Maybe the first 3.5, I don't think we're going to be here in the first 3.5. I think we're going to be raptured before the tribulation. One reason for that, of course, is the Antichrist is going to be revealed, but he's not revealed until after we're taken, but we're going to know who he is in that first 3.5-year period when he rules the world. I mean, there are lots of other reasons. So I believe we'll be raptured before then. And when the rapture of the church takes place, and by that I mean when believers who are alive on earth and those who have died in Christ who've gone before, that trumpet blows, whatever that is, and God gives a signal, and suddenly Paul says, in the twinkling of an eye, our bodies are changed and our bodies become like our Lord's, and they're suited to live in eternity, and we take off through the air, and I'm assuming the world can't see that. All of a sudden, we just disappear, and we're joined with our loved ones who have gone before. So I'm going to see my mother and my grandmother, and they're going to be in the air coming back to receive me with Jesus. And I'm going to go to heaven, and we're going to have this marriage feast, and there's going to be a celebration. But that begins on earth, a 7-year period of tribulation, all right, when Jesus takes charge. And as he takes charge, and there are three principles that he takes charge. He takes charge with justice and with mercy and with power. And as we see him take charge with justice, he judges with patience. And I'll give you the subpoints: with patience, progression, precision, provision, and we're going to go through it. But first of all, with patience, and I get that from the 7-year period of tribulation, because he could do it just like in Noah's day, you know, send a worldwide flood, except he promised he wouldn't, but you know, just destroy the world all at once, or he could just send a fire and we could burn to a crisp all at once. But instead, he stretches it out over 7 years because he's very patient. And that first 3.5 years, he's judging with patience, just one thing after one thing after one. At any point, the world could repent. People could turn to him and he would spare them the judgment. So when he judges with mercy, and that mercy is evidenced with his patience. And we get this, let's see, I won't give the verse right now. There's so many verses to give you, but if the world doesn't repent, he just proceeds with the judgment, because he's not willing for any to perish, but all to come to repentance. And I want you to get that as we go through this, because he's so patient, and you feel his reluctance to pour out his judgment on planet Earth. He judges with patience, he judges with progression. And you see this, there are 7 seals, and then there are 7 trumpets, and then there are 7 bowls, one at a time. And so there's a progression to his judgment, there's steps to it. And if you notice, they get progressively worse. So if the world doesn't repent, then something worse happens. If they don't repent, something worse happens. If they don't repent, something worse, until in the end, the bowls of wrath are just God's judgment just poured out, and it's like hell on earth. So you see him judging with justice, with patience and progression. And let's just look at the seals, because do you remember when he took that title deed to planet Earth? And remember when John said no one was found who could open the scroll or unlock the seals? But Jesus came over and he took the scroll from the hand of the one who sat on the throne, and he was asserting his right to rule the world and fulfill God's purpose for the human race. And now the Lamb of God begins to break the seals. All right, so he's opening the scroll. And so in chapter 6, verse 1, I watched as the Lamb opened the first of the 7 seals. And then I heard the voice of one of the 4 living creatures like thunder saying, "Come." And I looked, and this is the first seal. There before me was a white horse. You've heard of the 4 horsemen of the apocalypse. This is the first one. Its rider held a bow, and he was given a crown, and he rode out as a conqueror bent on conquest. Now, nobody knows exactly who that is, so I'll give you 2 guesses. Jesus comes back in chapter 19 riding on a white horse. So some people suggest possibly this is the Lamb himself. signifying that he's coming back to take charge. And he's the Prince of Peace, but he has a bow in his hand because he's going to take charge with justice and he's going to judge the world, maybe. Another one says that it's the world itself that all of a sudden has peace, prosperity, the stock market going up, things look good, people making treaties with each other, deals are being made with Iran and Iraq and all the rest of it, but there's a bow underneath. There's a hidden agenda of destruction and evil that's underlying that facade of peace. So either one, possibly. But the first seal is the white horse. The second seal in verse 4, then another horse came out, a fiery red one. Its rider was given power to take peace from the earth, to make men slay each other. To him was given a large sword. Those are wars and rumors of wars, maybe world wars at that point, where nations begin to go to war against nation. The third seal is in verse 5. And there before me was a black horse. Its rider was holding a pair of scales in his hand. And I heard what sounded like a voice among the four living creatures saying, a quart of wheat for a day's wages, 3 quarts of barley for a day's wages. Don't damage the oil and the wine. In other words, there's an economic collapse. There is worldwide famine that follows war, right? But it's interesting that it doesn't hurt the luxury. So the poor are devastated and the rich don't seem to be touched by this because the oil and the wine aren't damaged, but things like water and bread you can't find. And it costs you a day's wages just for a glass of water. So economic collapse, and I hear those hoofbeats, don't you? I mean, and verse 7, when the Lamb opened the fourth seal, the fourth living creature said, come, and I looked, and there was a pale horse. Its rider was named Death, and Hades was following close behind them. They were given power over a fourth of the earth to kill by sword, famine, plague, by the wild beasts of the... And just notice the fourth, because God is very reluctant. You know, he could slay everybody, but it's a fourth. So he's restrained as he's judging the world at this point. And then the world, because of all of these things happening and these four horsemen and the disasters that are taking place, they look for somebody to blame and they spot the Christians. And so in verse 7, the fifth seal, I saw under the altar the souls of those who had been slain because of the word of God and the testimony they had maintained, and there's persecution that's poured out on Christians. And you think, well, where are the Christians if we've been raptured? And interesting thing is that when we're raptured and suddenly everybody who's left behind is unsaved, but if you have family members unsaved and you've shared the gospel and all of a sudden you disappear and everybody disappears who they know is a Christian, and there are some of them that are going to get it. And at that point, I believe there's a worldwide revival that breaks out, and they, many people come to faith in Jesus. As soon as they do, they're put to death and they're blamed for all of these things that are happening. Verse 12, he opened the sixth seal, and there was a, maybe this is God's response to the persecution. There was a great earthquake. The sun turned black like sackcloth made of goat hair. The whole moon turned blood red. The stars in the sky fell to earth as late figs drop from a fig tree when shaken by a strong wind. The sky receded like a scroll. Maybe that's the ozone layer just rolling back, and every mountain and island was removed from its place. And if the ozone layer is rolled back, then planet Earth is exposed to all the elements of space, the radiation and the ultraviolet rays and the meteors that fly around. And so it's getting bad. And God is just judging the world in a progressive cycle of disasters. And let me just give an application if I can, because the disasters are happening one after another, trying to get the world's attention. And the purpose of the tribulation, by the way, is to purge the world of rebellion against God. And so he's allowing these, sending these disasters one at a time, trying to get the world to repent and cleanse the world of rebellion. But we'll see how the world reacts. But I think in my own life, if there are cycles of disasters, do you ever go through that? You're always having financial trouble. Could be God be trying to get your attention that you're not handling your finances right and being more generous with the funds that God has given you with other people. And it's amazing how God blesses you when you do that. Maybe it's that you always have trouble with your neighbors. Doesn't matter where you live, you're always having trouble with your neighbors. And could it be God's trying to get your attention? You're not handling your relationships right. Or maybe it's your church. No matter what church you go in, you're always having a problem. Maybe it's because we have a critical spirit, you know? So that's just one application. Cycles of disasters. God's trying to get our attention. He was trying to get the world's attention. And in the end, the seventh seal is so interesting, and this is something I just felt like the Lord showed me. He judges not only with patience and progression, but with a pause. And he stops everything at this point. And so in chapter 7, verse 1, after this I saw four angels standing at the four corners of the earth, holding back the four winds of the earth to prevent any wind from blowing on the land or the sea or any tree. So there are no waves on the shore. There are no leaves scurrying across a path. There's no breeze that's blowing. Everything is absolutely still. And then it's silent. Chapter 8, verse 1, when he opened the seventh seal, there was silence in heaven for about half an hour. And there's just this tremendous pause in the judgment. And I wonder if God is giving opportunity to the world to think about what's been happening, to just reconsider their rebellion. And all of these disasters, I mean, one after another, the wars and the plagues and the famines and the death and the destruction and the earthquake and the ozone layer rolling back and, you know. And so he's just putting everything on pause to give them time to think. Wouldn't you think they would say, you know, I'm tired of the pleasure of sin for a season. I'm tired of being rebellious. You know, God, save us from this. Please, we're sorry. We turn to you. We embrace you. We want to be right with you. And instead, they don't respond. And so another angel who had a golden censer came, stood at the altar. He was given much incense. And then down in verse 5, then the angel took the censer. He filled it with fire from the altar, hurled it on the earth, and there came peals of thunder, rumblings, flashes of lightning, an earthquake, no rain, but just a gigantic storm that broke that silence and that stillness. During that pause, do you remember when God sent Jonah to Nineveh? And Nineveh was Assyria, and they were so wicked. And in time, he would use them to judge the northern kingdom of Israel in a very dreadful way. And Jonah got sidetracked and didn't go because he didn't want to save Nineveh, because he knew in the future what Nineveh was going to do to his nation. But God had a way of getting him to Nineveh. And Jonah preached repentance. And from the king on down, Nineveh repented, and God stayed his judgment for 120 years. And I was thinking during this pause, the silence and the stillness, had they repented? We know judgment is coming. God's word is trustworthy and true, but he could delay his judgment. He could postpone it if the world would repent. But they just used the pause to reorganize their rebellion and to harden their hearts. And so that angel threw down the fiery censer, and there was this huge storm and earthquake. And so the seven seals give way to seven trumpets. And the trumpets, the seven seals are disasters, but the seven trumpets are supernatural disasters. The first four environmental, the last three deal with man. But the interesting thing about them, they reveal that God judges not only with patience, progression, and a pause, but with precision. These trumpets are like smart bombs. They're like drones that just, you know, you have that, looks like a video game almost, and they pinpoint who they're going to destroy. They're very precise, very controlled judgments of God that come from the throne. So in chapter 8, verse 7, the first angel sounded the trumpet, and there came hail and fire mixed with blood, and it was hurled down upon the earth. And see this, a third of the earth was burned up, a third of the trees and all the green grass. So the earth was defoliated by one third. Remember, maybe you don't, Vietnam War. I'm old enough to remember the Vietnam War and Agent Orange, when they sprayed those jungles with Agent Orange and they just defoliated everything. And one third of the earth is defoliated, but just one third. He could have done everything. Second angel sounded his trumpet, something like a huge mountain all ablaze was thrown into the sea. And a third of the sea turned into blood. A third of the living creatures of the sea died, and a third of the ships were destroyed. So it destroyed the salt water, the sea lanes, the fish by one third. The third angel sounded his trumpet. A great star blazing like a torch fell from the sky, and a third of the fresh water was destroyed. And the fourth angel in verse 12 sounded his trumpet, and a third of the sun was struck, and a third of the moon, and a third of the stars. So a third of the lights in the sky went out. And you see the precision, one third, one third, one third, one third. And you see God's reluctance to bring judgment on this planet. And he's doing it so precisely and in measure and holding back, not wanting to judge the world, but wanting to warn them and purge them of their rebellion and bring them to repentance. But they don't repent. And so the fifth trumpet blows. And this one is getting very eerie, but in chapter 9, verse 1, the fifth angel sounded his trumpet, and I saw a star that had fallen from the sky to the earth. And this is Satan himself. The star was given the key to the shaft of the abyss, and when he opened the abyss, smoke rose from it like smoke from a gigantic furnace. And the sun and sky were darkened by the smoke, and out of the smoke locusts came. Those are demons. And they were given power over the earth, and they brought in depression and despondency and demons bringing in despair, distress. So people became miserable. The sixth trumpet in verse 13, I heard a voice coming from the horns of the golden altar that is before God, and it said to the sixth angel, release the four angels bound at the great river Euphrates. These are not angelic angels. These are demonic angels. They've been kept ready for this very hour, day, and month, and year, and they were released to kill a third of mankind. Heard the number of the mounted troops, 200 million. I heard their number. And so the demons are released. A third of the population of planet Earth is destroyed. Wouldn't you think they would say, I've had enough? Wouldn't you think they would say, God, please save us?
11: Now here's Anne with this final word.
10: Wouldn't you think? This was a message I didn't look forward to giving, but the truth is, the world's ears will be deaf, and the world's eyes will be blind, and the world's heart will be hard. What evil actions against you, or against someone you love, or even now tormenting your spirit? What's causing you to cry bitterly between clenched teeth? It just isn't fair. It's not right. How can they get by with that? Would you place the evil actions and evil people before the throne of God, before the one who is keeping the record books? Ask him to take responsibility for setting things right. And remember, God doesn't settle all of his accounts right this moment, but he does settle all of his accounts. Then release your attitude of hate and bitterness, replacing it with an attitude of love and forgiveness. Why? Because to this you were called, because Christ suffered for you, leaving you an example that you should follow in his steps. When they hurled their insults at him, he did not retaliate. When he suffered, he made no threats. Instead, he entrusted himself to him who judges justly. Place your hope in the one who alone is the judge of all things.
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8: Welcome to the bonfire. And the good news is that God loves us, a relationship with God where we can grow. And it's the most important relationship in our lives. And we learn so much. Every day, God is teaching us. He's given us His Word. He gives us the Holy Spirit inside of us to convict us of sin, to comfort us when we're brokenhearted, to lead us, to guide us, giving us insights, discernment. All of these gifts are from the Lord as we continue to grow and become like Jesus. When we open up the Bible, it's God's Word, it's reliable, it's our truth source. And some examples in the Bible are inspiring. We are surrounded by such a great cloud of witnesses, people who've run the race for Jesus. And then we also see some examples in the Bible of what not to do. How does a nation end up in a terrible place? Deterioration spiritually and morally. We see here in 1 Samuel chapter 4 from the Old Testament, a story I think that is notable that we can learn from. And then also we're going to look into some of the ascension, not just the decline, but then how does God bring restoration? And again, this is on a personal and national level in terms of application. When you think about David writing the Psalms, it was personal for him, his own journey with God, going deeper. But then also it was national and what God was doing in the country. So I want you, as we read this text, to think through from both perspectives, what's happening in your life right now, and then also what's happening in our nation. This is from 1 Samuel chapter 4, and the context here is that the Israelites are facing the Philistines. The Philistines are those enemies that just keep returning. They want to undermine. They want to wipe out. They're violent. They're cruel. They're relentless. When you think about Israel today in the Middle East, there's other groups, there's other nations that would love to obliterate them, annihilate them, and take them off the face of the earth. But that will never happen. It doesn't mean the Israelites are better than anyone else. It doesn't mean they have a blank check morally. God holds them accountable. But we do know God's faithful to keep His promises. And this nation will never be wiped out from the earth. God intervened over and over again, including Moses and deliverance. And you see with Pharaoh at that time, the most powerful man and army in the world, but God is sovereign with 10 plagues. Here's an instance where instead of victory in the battle, the Israelites are going to lose to the Philistines. And there's specific reasons why they're not going to be successful in this military struggle. We have 1 Samuel chapter 4, and here's the situation with the ark. This was from God. It was good. It was a box, and it's linked to God's presence, but it's no replacement for God. They were not walking with God. They were not humble with God. And the Israelites were thinking, if we just bring out the ark, almost in a superstitious way, if we just bring out that ark, we're going to prevail over the Philistines. And they brought out the ark, and let's see what happens. So the people then, when the ark of the Lord and the Lord's covenant came into the camp, all Israel raised such a great shout that the ground shook. Hearing the uproar, the Philistines asked, "What's all this shouting in the Hebrew camp?" Right in that face-off, as the Israelites bring out the ark, they're shouting because they're just assuming victory. They're spiritually complacent, apathetic. They're not honoring God, and they've chosen sin. Yet, they think if they just bring out the ark, they're going to see a great victory. So they're shouting, celebrating before the victory would even happen. And now the Philistines are wondering, okay, what's all this shouting? When they learned that the ark of the Lord had come into the camp, the Philistines were afraid. They heard that

God with the 10 plagues, and the Philistines are now preparing for battle. So the Philistines fought, and the Israelites were defeated, and every man fled to his tent. The slaughter was very great. Israel lost 30,000 foot soldiers. The Ark of God was captured, and Eli's two sons, Hophni and Phinehas, died. 30,000. This is no joke. In fear, they're running away. The Philistines are victorious. And not only do the Philistines win the battle, they capture the Ark, and then we have Eli's two sons, Hophni and Phinehas, they're also killed. So who's Eli, and who are Hophni and Phinehas? When you're reading the Bible, it's good to ask questions. This takes place about 1,100 years before Christ. At that time, there was no king in Israel. God was their king. But they were rebelling against God. And at that time, Eli was a spiritual leader. He was a judge, and he led for about 40 years. He walked with God, but his sons, the next generation, Hophni and Phinehas, they had no respect for God. They took God's blessings for granted, and they indulged in sin. They stole things from church or the temple. They also were sleeping with the women at the temple. And maybe they thought they had a free pass because their dad was the pastor, but they were running fast the wrong direction. And in their rebellion, they never repented. Without repentance, there's no restoration. They were stubborn in their rebellion. They didn't turn from their ways. Eli loved God, but at the same time, he wasn't a strong father. He didn't step in. He let this sin prevail and continue. And of course, as parents, we're all learning. We want to walk in love and truth. You need to be able to encourage and build up your kids, but you also need to have courageous conversations and rebuke them. You need to protect and provide. Eli was great as a leader. He was great publicly, but in his own home, things were a mess. And his two sons then weren't just in his own home. The mess carried over. Sin in the camp, sin in the temple. Here we have not a random result, not accidental, but what we see here, it reminds us, you're going to reap whatever you sow. God won't be mocked. The Israelites thought if they brought out the ark, they're going to win, and they can just keep doing whatever they want, playing those games with God, the sons of Eli rebelling, and that's the next generation of leaders. And then reality hits. And reality will always hit because in the end, what you're going to see is there's God is in control. He has the final say. And whenever someone thinks I'm going to pull one over on God and I'm going to dupe God, it never ends up working out well. That was their spiritual condition, and you can see that deterioration in the nation at that point. Now, what we're also going to see in chapter 4 are a couple reactions, and these stand out. And it doesn't get better here. In fact, a lot of times in life, it doesn't get better until it gets worse. It's going to get worse before it gets better. There's, for whatever reason, in our stubbornness and in our sin, there's this refusal to change until things hit rock bottom. We can learn quickly and easily and trust God and trust His word and save unnecessary headaches and heartaches. Or we can ignore God, ignore the warnings, ignore the Holy Spirit, ignore scripture, and just keep running hard until we thump that wall. And when we hit it, there's going to be pain, there's going to be suffering, and there's going to be grief and mourning. Now, there are tragedies that happen in our lives that are not linked to our rebellion at all. We live in a fallen world. There's an enemy, there's a devil, there's demons that want to steal, kill, and destroy. There's people who have freedom of choice. They do terrible things to one another. So I'm not saying today that every major hardship is a result of our bad decisions. No, we can be doing the right things and receive injustice. Jesus was perfect. He was sinless, and people mocked him. They associate him with demons. They spit on him. They beat him. Life isn't fair this side of heaven, but God has the final say. And there will be justice. It will come. The enemy doesn't prevail. God will sovereignly, as judge, sort everything out, make everything right, and everything will land where it's supposed to land. God even says revenge is His. Don't go after revenge. Don't carry resentment, bitterness, and unforgiveness. Don't try to get revenge. That belongs to the Lord.

0: That's a macro theological view on some complexities, which don't have time to unpack everything, but I think it's important to see that bigger picture. Now, what happens after this tragic battle? 30,000 die, including Eli's sons. The ark is now captured. That's the first time ever. Eli's going to hear the news. And what we see is, you know, Eli's asking because he's hearing and there's people coming back from the battle lines. He's starting to hear reports and things. He's curious. Eli asked, "What happened, my son?" And the man who brought the news replied, "Israel fled before the Philistines and the army has suffered heavy losses. Also, your two sons, Hophni and Phinehas, are dead and the ark of God has been captured." Eli is hearing all of this news. He's an old man at this point. He's 98 years old. When he mentioned the ark of God, Eli fell backward off his chair by the side of the gate. His neck was broken and he died. And he was an old man and heavy. He had led Israel 40 years. Eli hears the news and it hits him on many levels, spiritually, emotionally, intellectually, relationally, physically. He's literally falling off of his chair. He falls, breaks his neck. He's a heavy man. He's 98 years old. He dies there. That's the end of his life as he hears that news. And then we have one more. And this is where it's linked to the name Ichabod. And this is another tragedy that happens. When there's sin, I want to point out, life gets complex. Sin doesn't stay contained. And sin affects more and more people. And the more sin there is, then the more consequences there are. And sin can land you in some terrible places. A lot of people, when they choose sin, they think, "Oh, I'll keep it small. I've got it under control. No one knows. I don't even think God can see me on this one." Well, God does see. He sees everything. Sin doesn't stay under control. Sin wants to take more and more of your life. It wants to master you. And it comes to take your peace, take your joy, take your closeness with God, take your money, take your time, take your passion, take your purpose. Sin wants to take all of that. The Bible says, throw off the sin. And that's Hebrews 12. Keep your eyes on Jesus. Run the race. Sin wants to ambush you, is what that passage means. So get rid of the sin. Run with Jesus. Light over darkness. Keep your eyes on the Lord. And sin in this story, it just keeps getting worse. And look at what happens here. Now we have another tragedy. His daughter-in-law, so this is the wife of Phinehas. Eli had two sons, Hophni and Phinehas. Phinehas' wife was pregnant, and near the time of delivery, when she heard the news that the ark of God had been captured and that her father-in-law and her husband were dead, she went into labor and gave birth, but was overcome by her labor pains. As she was dying, the women attending her said, "Don't despair, you have given birth to a son." But she did not respond or pay attention. So you have Hophni and Phinehas who were living lives that completely dishonored God. And we have Phinehas' wife, and she is pregnant. She's delivering. She hears the news. Her body is struggling physically. She's near death in childbirth. And that can happen, just tragic. And now look what happens next. She names the boy Ichabod, saying the glory has departed from Israel because of the capture of the ark of God, the deaths of her father-in-law and her husband. She said the glory has departed from Israel, for the ark of God has been captured. She is going through childbirth, grieving, hearing the news that 30,000 have died. They've lost to the Philistines. The ark of God has been captured. Eli, her father-in-law, the godly man in the family, he just died. Her husband died, her brother-in-law died, and now her body, she's not gonna make it through this childbirth. And they ask, "What's the name of your child?" She's having her son. It's the moment to name the child, and she chooses the name Ichabod, which means the glory has departed. What a name, what a moment. They've been playing games with God, sinning, and they just assume that God's gonna bless them, be close to them, anoint them, give them all the victories they want. They can hold on to all their sin and just tell God what to do. God isn't gonna play that game. As a result, when you think of Hophni and Phinehas, they're literally gonna die. Now, Phinehas' wife is dying, and here's this son who's gonna be born. Grandpa's not alive, mom's not alive, dad's not alive, and his son's name Ichabod. Ichabod, the glory has departed. I think in different passages in the Bible, there's passages where God's glory is so immense and powerful. When they build the temple and they're honoring God, it says the glory fills that place. The glory of God is outstanding and real. It's inspiring. It's powerful. God's glory is in the gospel that Jesus died for our sins and he's risen. God's glory through God's word. God is made known through scripture in a special, powerful revelation. God's glory, that's what we live for, to see him in his glory. And we're going to be with him in his full glory forever. And then there's times on this earth where people choose sin and the glory is fading and the glory is gone. I think of Jesus in Mark chapter 5 healing this demoniac, which means a legion of demons inside this man. No one could help him. No one could rescue him. People overlooked him. They didn't care about him anymore. And Jesus came and healed him and drove out the demons. And the demons ran over into pigs and the pigs ran over the cliff. And what a scene. It was manifest, a spiritual battle that's invisible. It was seen. And this man is now in his right mind, healed, restored. He wants to follow Jesus. And the people in the town, what do they tell Jesus? Jesus, leave the region. What a sad verse in the Bible. Jesus, leave the region. There's a rich young ruler, and he's trying to decide between money and the Messiah. Which one does he love more? Does he love his wealth or does he love Jesus? And Jesus has said it before, you can't have two masters. You have to choose between mammon and money or the Messiah to be your master and Lord and Savior. And this rich young ruler decides, I'm going with the money. And Jesus laid it out clear. Here's the crossroads. And the rich young ruler, although he chose the wealth and he had the wealth, there was a sadness in his heart. There is a sadness in our heart. There is an emptiness. There is a void when we don't have God. And no matter what we try to replace God with, and that could be anything created, money, popularity, fame, pleasure, sin, our egos, whatever we try, another person, whatever we try to replace God with, nothing can fill that void. And you can't replace the glory of God. Well, they thought they would win military battles. They would keep sinning. They wouldn't respect God. They thought they would just keep living that way until reality hit. And sometimes reality is the wake-up call, personally in our lives, but also for a nation. You can watch, and I'm telling you, some churches that at one point in their history, the glory of God was so strong, but then they drift from God. They reject part of his word, or they reject all of his word. And they replace God being on the throne with people and committees on the throne, and maybe methods on the throne. And the thing will come tumbling down. Denominations, Bible colleges, seminaries. When you reject God's word and you start to push God's truth out of the way, the glory starts to fade. In that region in Mark chapter 5, where they said, Jesus, leave the region. The Bible says Jesus didn't do miracles in his own town. Their unbelief. And where there's unbelief, where there's pride, God opposes the proud. He gives grace to the humble. God pours out his grace for anyone who's humble. God will welcome back anyone who's sinned. That's the good news here, is that all the people need to do is say, God, we've sinned against you. We return to you. We repent 180 degrees from sin to the Savior. We want to come home. God will never turn away someone who has sinned. He'll never turn away someone who's sincere, someone who's humble, someone who wants to receive his grace. His grace is greater than our sin. That's the message of the Bible. It's the greatness of God, the grace of God, his love, his forgiveness, how much he cares about us. And what you see through the pages of the Bible is whether it's a murderer like Moses, God's grace is greater. An adulterer like David, God's grace is greater. Someone who denies Jesus like Peter, God's grace is greater. Paul killing Christians, God's grace is greater. Mary Magdalene, seven demons, God's grace is greater, delivers her. See, it doesn't matter how dark your past is or how terrible the sin has been. Come to God. Come home. Receive his grace. That's where the nation is right here. Ichabod, the glory has departed. We've rejected God. We've rebelled against God. We've turned to false gods, idolatry, sexual immorality. It's time to come home to God. And it's so obvious with this name Ichabod that the deterioration has now reached such a low point. In our country today, you can see in different places in our country, this deterioration, and it's morally, it's spiritually, it's relationally. And we don't want to hit such a point where we say, Ichabod, the glory has departed. We want to learn. Throughout the history of America, there's been many awakenings because we've had this roller coaster ride spiritually of being closer to God, people turning to God, revival, prayer, worship, people getting saved, and it spreads across the land. And then we take God for granted. God blesses us. He prospers America, but we get spiritually sleepy. We try to take the credit. We drift from God. We no longer go to His word or take His word as truth, and we replace it with our own ideas and thoughts, and we elevate ourselves, and we replace God with technology, and we think we can solve it all, and we have all the power, and we don't need God. Here's the fact. We need God. We need each other. And when you go down that negative cycle and you see that pattern happening, and it happens throughout the Israelites' history, that's why we want to read history and learn. Look at the book of Judges. They swell up with pride. Everyone does what they want to do. And then there's a complete deterioration. And then they realize, they come to their senses, just like that prodigal. They come home to God. Well, what is the turnaround? I mean, for America, for Israel, in the Bible, what can we notice about the ascension? This is a passage that focuses on the descension. I mean, how do you go from a nation that has the patriarchs, the scripture, the deliverance in Egypt, the miracles, the provision of manna in the wilderness, the provision of water out of a rock in the wilderness, the cloud during the day, the pillar of fire by night in the wilderness, the prophets? I mean, how do you go from all of these blessings to this place now of Ichabod and the glory has departed? And where do you go from there? Where do you go when you hit rock bottom? How is there a turnaround personally and nationally? David's going to be part of the turnaround. I said this passage today, this chapter, 1 Samuel 4 is 1100 BC. David comes in about 1,000 years before Christ. See, David has his own personal journey where there is adultery, where there's murder, and he makes sure after he's slept with Bathsheba, Bathsheba is married to Uriah, and David makes sure after committing adultery with Bathsheba that Uriah is killed. There's murder involved. There's cover up. David went through it. He said, my strength was sapped. When I stayed silent, when I acted like I had no sin, it was destroying him on the inside. But he returns to God. And look at Psalm 32. Look at Psalm 51. And this is what he said. God, create in me a pure heart. Create in me a clean heart. God, my heart has been impure. It's been unclean. But God, change my heart. Transform my heart. Renew a right spirit within me. Take not your Holy Spirit from me. See, Ichabod, no spirit, no presence. He says, no, I need your spirit. Take not your spirit from me. And so God, he's crying out, restore, God, heal. And as he cries out, God does that. David becomes a man after God's own heart. From someone who's so low to someone that God raises up. Now, again, David became king. He was the second king. During those 100 years, a lot happened. The people said, we want a king. And that was another mess because God said, no, I'm your king. You don't need a king. And the people said, no, all the other nations have king. There was comparison. There was envy. And they demanded we have a king. And when we demand something that's wrong or not in God's will, God will hand us over. And that's almost scary in a sense that we have that freedom. They put their trust and confidence in first a religious box, then their military, and then having a king. Don't put your confidence and trust in a leader, a military, the amount of money you have, or some religious tradition or box. That's not going to cut it. There's no replacement for God. David returned to God. And then it wasn't just personal, it was national. See, the deeper you go with God, the more impact you're going to have in the nation. The more you care about people in the nation, the more you want to be a part of the solution in the nation, the more you want to see the nation turn around and return to God. David knew what it was like to sink into the depths. And in Psalm 40, he said, out of the mud and the mire, I was deep in the mud, but God raised me up. He lifted me up. He gave me a firm place to stand. He put a new song in my heart. And now many people will turn to the Lord. Many will see and fear the Lord and honor the Lord. What David was saying is that God's grace changed his life. And as someone who receives God's grace, now he's going to be someone who helps sinners receive God's grace. He's going to be helping other people turn to the Lord and know the Lord. and God is going to use him and multiply the impact. When God saves you, God will use you so that more people be saved. When God heals you, if you are faithful, you're going to see more people healed. And God blesses you, then be a blessing to the nations. Be a blessing to the people around you. God works in you and through you. And David says yes. David becomes a man after God's own heart. And it became a time in the nation where the 12 tribes were united. But future kings, there's going to be such a mess with future kings that 12 tribes will go to 10 in the north, 2 in the south. They're going to turn away from the Lord. In the north, there's just, the kings aren't honoring God. It's one after another after another. See, God told them, this isn't good for you. Don't go down the road of human kings right here. And they did it anyways. God gives us warnings in love. God wants to protect and provide. He wants the best for us. Just trust him today. Trust his plan, his timing, his word. When you put your trust in Jesus and make that decision as Savior and Lord, best decision of your life, eternal life, forgiveness of sins, peace with God, in God's family, all the blessings of Ephesians 1 are yours. And when you put your trust in Jesus, the Holy Spirit is in you. You say, yes, come in, Jesus. Take over with my finances. Take over with my words. Take over with my attitude. Take over with my schedule. Day. Take over in my ministry, in what you want me to do, my calling, my purpose. Take over, Jesus. And the more you say yes to the Lord, the more you're filled with the Spirit, and the more there's the fruit of the Spirit. Your sin doesn't define you. That's not your identity. That's not the end of the story. So today, say yes to the Lord. Trust Jesus. Let him write the script, because after the death, there's a resurrection. After this point of Ichabod, God's going to use David 100 years later, and the nation is going to praise God. They're going to bring back the ark that was lost to the Philistines. They're going to honor and revere God. They're going to walk with God. It's not perfect, but there's a massive turnaround, and God wants to do that in our country today. I believe that. What we need today is God. What we need today is his word. What we need today is people who want to walk with God, trust his word, and be full of the Holy Spirit. Are you full of the Spirit? The Bible says it in Ephesians 5:18. Don't be full of wine. Don't be drunk. Don't be controlled by, you know, some chemicals, drugs. No, God is the one who brings real joy. God is the one who brings real healing. God is the one who can turn it around. After the death of Jesus, the resurrection. We're not defeated. We're not discouraged. We're not going to stay in despair. No, God walks with us through the valley of the shadow of death, and then he enables us to walk on the heights. That's what Habakkuk said, the righteous walk by faith. God, do it again in our time. We've heard of your great deeds. Do it again in our time. And God is my strength. God is the one who will help me. He says, like a deer, walk on the heights, ascend to new heights. So today, decide to follow Jesus. Trust him. You can read through the history of Israel, but learn from it, and then pray for our nation. May we see a turnaround, revival, restoration in our nation that can only come by humbling ourselves, receiving God's grace, saying yes to Jesus. And let's give him all the glory for all these blessings and for lifting us up, saving us, strengthening us, sustaining us. Give all praise and glory to Jesus. If this has encouraged you today, share it with someone else as we follow the Lord together.
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6: USA Radio News, I'm Jim Rinaldi. Police in Detroit say three men are dead and four others wounded in a shooting on the city's west side. It happened shortly before 7:30 a.m. today at a home on Press Street. Police described the home where the shooting happened as a known after-hours location. A worker for the New York City Housing Authority is dead after a tree fell on him during Saturday's powerful nor'easter.
7: Police say the 56-year-old was near the Cypress Hill houses in East New York, Brooklyn, when he was struck by a falling tree. In New York, I'm Jonathan O'Halloran.
6: The Supreme Court is handing President Trump a win in his efforts to crack down on non-citizen voting ahead of November's midterm election. However, most states prevent the purging of voter rolls within 90 days of an election. From America's News Network, USA Radio News.
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12: To Bill Gaither's Homecoming Radio. My goodness, this is a special edition where friends are gathered as they usually are, and we'll introduce them in a minute. But first, we shall introduce a live studio audience from downtown Nashville. Thanks for tuning in from around the world, and thanks for stopping by what is sure to be an excellent hour. I'm Daniel Britt, alongside this great cast of characters, ready to get things started. Welcome, Kevin Williams. Yeah. Gene McDonald.
13: Hello, folks.
12: Chris Blue.
14: Yeah.
12: Ken Davis.
15: Yeah.
12: Our soft feminine side, Tori Tapp.
16: Yeah.
12: Pat Barker.
17: Cue the applause.
12: Joyce Martin. And Bill Gaither, who reminds us to lean into that calm assurance and find our confidence in that. Bill?
11: Oh, you're so right, Daniel. You're so right. And the songs today are big and bold. Hey, it's going to be good.
18: Yeah, it is.
19: Well, we're going to...

0: Jackson Brown.
1: Yeah. And that's enough. That, my friends, is a bass singer's worst nightmare. 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
2: A bass singer's nightmare.
3: You know what, Daniel? Jerry Wolf is a good friend. And so I thought I would play a trick on him. And they had the new picture of Jerry Wolf in Greater Vision.
1: Yeah.
3: So I had our ad people and our art people to take their picture. And on it, first of all, to put those Coke glasses on, on him, you know, and say, and call the album Looking for a City by Greater Vision.
1: Right. I love that.
3: I mean, I thought it was funny. Gerald did not. No. In fact, we had a steak at his house last
4: year. Yeah.
2: Oh, it's good. Great time in Morristown, Tennessee.
3: And he cooked cooked steaks for 20 people coming in.
5: Yeah. Whoa, wow.
3: And it was a good
4: cook. It was phenomenal. Yeah. One of the best steak top three I've ever had.
3: Yeah. If you're ever in Morristown, folks, you can buy They love to have a company.
6: 1211 15th Street.
3: You got a cell number there, too.
4: Yeah, right? I do. Right,
2: 615.
4: Here's the Gaither Vocal Band.

0: wonderful studio audience today at Bill Gaither's Homecoming Radio, downtown Nashville. And it would not be an episode of Homecoming Radio without obligatory segment. You might think it's optional. It is not optional. This is a mandatory part. This kind of checks that box of educational, you know. The commission says we have to do it. We've searched high and low, start to finish, A to Z, to find the perfect word. And here it is, friends and neighbors. The word of the day is, ring in if you know it, gobsmacked. Gobsmacked. The word. G-O-B-S-M-A-C-K-E. Anybody?
1: Yeah, I know this one. Gobsmacked. Gobsmacked is when my mom used to discipline me for getting in trouble.
2: Yeah. I'm going to gobsmack you.
1: Yeah.
0: Gobsmacked. Gobsmacked.
3: Wrong, Johnny Mathis.
4: But very, very close.
3: The gobsmack is an illegal wrestling move, which immediately disqualifies an opponent from any future wrestling matches or the main stage at the NQC. We've all heard of wrestling techniques like the drop kick and the bear hug and the headlock, the power bomb, the cherry coke, the double double, the chili dog, the Frisco melt, scattered, smothered, and covered, many more. Well, the gobsmack ends a match faster than you can say Pat Macho Man Barker, right? Tried so hard there. Now, let me give you a little history on this. Bill, wake up for this. In August of 1962 at Madison Square Garden, it was gorgeous George Yonts going up against the Blackwood brothers in the ring. George pounded hard, wore them down until out of nowhere he was gobsmacked by J.D. Sumner off the turnbuckles.
5: Sounds about right.
3: Well, gorgeous George was disoriented. He saw stars. He heard a high-pitched sound. He smelled toast. He was singing Have a Little Talk with Jesus. And even though he was disqualified, J.D. sold out of T-shirts that night that said, I gobsmacked gorgeous George, and on the back, TCB. That's what gobsmacked is.
6: Kevin, thank you for that.
7: Inappropriate,
6: begging for applause response. Wow.
7: But it's not the same without you, Kevin.
6: No.
7: And God knows I've tried.
3: You've tried.
6: I do have the correct definition. Are you ready?
3: What is it?
8: We're ready.
6: Well, I'm glad you asked. Yeah. Gobsmacked means being so astonished, shocked, or astounded that you are left completely speechless.
3: Oh, gobsmacked.
6: As in, the audience was gobsmacked when the magician made the entire elephant disappear.
3: Oh, wow.
6: You're welcome.
3: Well, you should tell your mama, Chris.
7: Yeah. Well, speaking of Chris, here is a great gospel classic that old Chris Blue can sing.
5: Absolutely. Yes.
7: I can't even walk without you holding my hand.
5: Prepare to be gobsmacked.
7: Bye.

0: Nobody does it like Chris Blue here on Homecoming Radio. Yeah. Chris, I remember we were in the studio doing that song, and it just became a holy anointed moment when you come to the point where you surrender and you lay everything down and you say, I can't even walk without you holding my hand. Yeah. Your life takes on new meaning. Your life takes on a power. And you just sang it like it ought to be sung.
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8: This is a really great guy. Gordon Mote is probably one of my best buddies in the world.
9: Absolutely. I love having him here. I wish he was here today. He's going to be singing. Doesn't get better.

0: I'm Linda Randall. Hey, Daniel, what time is it?
1: Well, it is time, as we take great measures to keep a constant reminder before you, that it's always best when you throw your heart wide open and...
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4: During a recent pouring rainstorm at a major outdoor concert in Dublin, a commercial van abruptly pulled over next to a completely soaked family trying to walk back to their hotel. The passenger rolled down the window and handed them five brand new plastic ponchos for free before driving off, which entirely transformed the family's night. So I guess you could say they were the poncho angels. And it's just a simple but beautiful example of how much better it is to live when you think outside of yourself and give it away.

0: And that's more than just a song. It's more than just a slogan. It's a way to live. I hesitate to say this, but I'm going to say it anyway. My daughter at recent Father's Day sent me a little card and said, "Daddy, thank you for being so good to us." And she said another little line that I was proud of. She said, "And thanks for being good to people." I don't know how many times I said that about my dad, or I heard it said about my dad, "Your dad was good to people."
1: Yep.
0: And it didn't stop there. My dad and people who knew my grandpa said he was good to people. So however you can find to do it, think outside yourself and give it away.

Collaboration, Greater Vision, Legacy 5, and the Booth Brothers. Let's go now to Indiana, back home in Indiana, at the Paramount Theater. Here's Amy Lambert.

0: thank the Lord for it. Wow. Music with a message. And there's more straight ahead on Homecoming Radio.
1: Well, here's a promise you can hold on to. 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
9: Michael Kelly Blanchard is what I call a bona fide poet. 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

0: Love it. 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
0: 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And this is from the Shine Project. This is a Gaither classic. It's right place, right time. And we would agree that's true today.

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0: letters and emails brighten our day, and we love sharing them on the air. 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
2: 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Keep up the good work, and God bless you.
0: 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Says, I love the variety of the music that you play. 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
3: It's been a great day. We're going to close out with a song that Gloria and I wrote, I think, 50, 55 years ago now. About our newborn baby, how sweet to hold him and realize the possibilities, but realizing that he even has greater possibilities because of Jesus and his death on the cross, and that we could live forever. No matter how tough the days are tomorrow, we can face them.
5: Amen.
6: How sweet to hold our newborn baby and feel the pride

0: What a song. You know, and this is a true story. When I first met you, Bill, we met at Calhoun's on the River. You had catfish. I had cornbread in my mouth at the time.
1: In Knoxville, Tennessee.
0: In Knoxville, Tennessee. And you asked me to sing a song for you on the spot.
2: Well,
0: do you remember
2: that? No, Fred Langley, our friends, said, I got this kid I want you to hear. Sing him a song right there in the middle of the restaurant.
0: And I said, I have this song by this long-lost ancient songwriter. And the title of the song was Because He Lives, I Can Face Tomorrow. That's Because He Lives by the Gaither Vocal Band. Oh,
2: and that was a great moment. And that's the first time we ever heard you. And Fred said, you need to put him on the stage tomorrow night. I said, I just met him. Yeah. I don't know anything. But you were on the stage the next night. Great things have happened since then. And Chris, it's been a joy to be with you. And I hope we got some days ahead, too.
3: Yes, sir. Yeah.
2: I don't know about you, but... Well, our goal today was to bring that calm assurance to your life, all the while encouraging you to face tomorrow and the next day and the next week. He is with you. And that would do it for today. But join us next time. We'll be looking for you.
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2: It's been a great day and a wonderful audience here. Yeah. 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
9: Today, you've heard only